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Drive By Honey is the new single, forthcoming album, It Could Be Today. As we are just playing music right here in 89.9 KCRW, Raul Campos with you till 6 o'clock. Also went back a little bit, a few years back, for Crack and Smack, featuring Duran Jones on the song that we heard, All for Love, and Tapper Zuki at the top, Visions of Love, a brand new one coming through the fantastic Mr. Bongo label. Definitely, hopefully you enjoyed that one. As we are, like I said, just hanging out on this Saturday afternoon. Silva will be coming in at 6 o'clock, and she'll be with you for a couple hours, followed by Jason Bentley, Metropolis, John Tejada to round out your Saturday night. Yes, it is that dance party Saturday night, so excited for that. Now, at the very beginning of the program, I played the brand new one from Johnny Marr. It's called Spin. There's a forthcoming album. Yes, excited for that too, The Age of Everything. But the song got cut off midway, had a little technical difficulty, so I was wondering if we should play it in its entirety. So repeat the song and play it start to finish. And so many people reached out and said, absolutely, play it again. So here we go, Johnny Marr, Spin, brand new on 89.9 KCRW.

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0: unmistakable vocals of Beth Orton right here on 89.9 KCRW. The Ground Above is the brand new full length, and that one, Cigarette Curls. Rounding out the set, it's 89.9 KCRW. Raul Campos with you for this Saturday. Also heard music from Pulp, from the full length More, Spike Island, DJ Shadow with Nobody Speak Part 2. Yeah, now featuring Run the Jewels, Denzel Curry. Nobody Speak Part 2. Also new work from Love Spells, Crutch, and Kalela with a new one as well that features AK Paul. Out of Time. Sounding very, very cool. Kalela. Hey, it's the last chance to make it a summer to remember at the Greek with KCRW. Donate now and you could win a 5-show season package at the iconic Greek Theater. Premium seats, VIP lounge access, parking is included. Beth Cafecuti, Sarah McLachlan, OAR, Mount Joy, Tori Amos. Yeah, some very cool shows coming up at the Greek. 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And good luck to you on that. Nice little giveaway. All for supporting KCRW, your public radio station. So thank you, thank you, thank you. Here with you till 6 o'clock at that time. Yes, Silva will step in and kick off your dance party for your Saturday night.
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0: some very cool new covers, including the one that we just heard. Beautiful People, of course. The Barbara Tucker Classic, produced by Kenny Dope, Louis Vega, Masters of Work. By the way, Louis was a guest last weekend on my Saturday program. That session archived at kcrw.com. So if you just click on the show archive, the full conversation and the full DJ set as well. Yeah, check it out, kcrw.com. Of course, he was in town for a couple of shows at the Blue Note in Los Angeles. Yeah, I was in the house for one of them. Absolutely fantastic vibe. The energy was off the chart. But yeah, excited to hear more covers from Latroit House Ensemble. Always coming correct with Nambula on the vocals. Can't go wrong. Also played something brand new from Moonvine. Cherry Spice is the new single. Big up to Chris Theridis for introducing me to that. It's going to do it for me. Raul Campos stepping aside because Silva will take over. Get your dance party. Yeah, get it started. Following news headlines from National Public Radio right here on KCRW Santa Monica, Los Angeles, KDRW Santa Barbara, KCRI Indio Palm Springs, KCRU Oxnard Ventura, and KCRY Mojave, NPR for Southern California, Community Service of Santa Monica College with independent journalism and music discovery, freedom of expression funded by you. 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Yeah, that'll be a whole lot of fun tomorrow night. All right, that's going to do it for me. We'll catch you mañana. Enjoy your Saturday night. Silva's up next. Following news headlines. Buenas noches.
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4: Live from NPR News in Washington, I'm Janine Herbst. CENTCOM says the U.S. military today carried out retaliatory airstrikes on Iran for the second day in a row after Bahrain, home of the U.S. Navy's Fifth Fleet, said it was attacked by Iranian drones. And the U.S. says Iran attacked a tanker in the Strait of Hormuz after the U.S. conducted new strikes against multiple targets in Iran yesterday. Meanwhile, President Trump is again threatening Iran, saying on social media, if Tehran isn't reasonable, he may be forced to militarily complete the job, saying, quote, the Islamic Republic of Iran will no longer exist. And Iranian state media says Tehran just responded, saying violating the ceasefire will bring all ongoing processes to a standstill. The head of Hezbollah says the agreement between Lebanon and Israel won't work, and it's demanding Israel leave. And Pierce Kerry Khan reports Israel says that won't happen until the group disarms.
5: Hezbollah's leader Naeem Qassem posted a lengthy criticism of the framework agreement signed between Israel and Lebanon. The deal links an Israeli withdrawal from Lebanon to Hezbollah's disarmament, something Qassem says won't happen until Israel withdraws. He says the deal gives away Lebanon's sovereignty, which he called a great sin. According to the new deal, Israel would withdraw from small villages or so-called pilot zones whose security would be turned over to the Lebanese army to ensure Hezbollah does not return and be able to fire on northern Israel. Despite a ceasefire Israel struck near the village of Nabatea on Saturday, Israel's military says the targeted strike killed a militant posing a threat. Kerry Khan, NPR News, Tel Aviv.
4: In Venezuela, the death toll from twin earthquakes this week has risen to more than 1,400. Tens of thousands are missing. NPR's Ada Peralta has more.
6: What we're seeing here is sheer devastation. Right now, I'm in front of a building and I can count five floors pancaked on top of each other. Rescue crews are racing against time trying to find survivors under the rubble. Thousands of citizens have also joined the effort. They came here with picks and shovels. Some are digging through the rubble with bare hands.
4: NPR's Ada Peralta. Germany hit a new record high temperature for the second day in a row. Esme Nicholson has more.
7: According to preliminary readings, temperatures in Germany have exceeded 106 degrees Fahrenheit again, this time in the eastern half of the country. National railway operator Deutsche Bahn is warning that its infrastructure is struggling with extreme sun exposure, and one of Germany's busiest highways near Hamburg shut down after the asphalt buckled in the heat. The shade typically given by the capital's oak trees is out of bounds as authorities struggle to contain a plague of toxic caterpillars. Police in the capital are patrolling the city with two water cannons, usually deployed during riots, to help people cool down. For NPR News, I'm Esme Nicholson in Berlin.
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8: 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Hello, everyone. Welcome to your Saturday night. My name is Silva, and I am so excited to be here with you all. Two full hours of music. And let me tell you, this show is made almost of all brand new music. I couldn't help myself. I do have some throwbacks in there. But I got brand new music from Panther Cross, from Teed, from West End, LF System, literally so many. And I'm just so excited. So let's get right to it. Let's ease our way into the show. This is Mirage from Yin Pierl and Victor Athan right here on 89.9 KCRW.

DJ, producer, Crooked Man from the brand new Fole and Crooked Style. That one, Maladjustment to Love. Some great remixes as well, because it is the single, and some cool mixes, extended versions. Once again, Crooked Man doing Maladjustment to Love. Followed, Dennis White, aka Latroit House Ensemble. Yes, Dennis White and his crew

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1: 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My name is Silva. Thanks so much for tuning in. You know, you could be doing anything on a Saturday night, and you chose to be with KCRW, whether you're listening live on the dial or on the brand new KCRW app. Thank you so much. At the top of the set, we heard brand new music from Digitalism off of their fifth studio album, Optimism. And go ahead and check out the public comments and click the link. Check out Digitalism's Takeover. They recently did a guest mix for me back at the end of May. And it's so, so good, full of some new music off of this album. Make sure to check that out. And you also heard Thievery Corporation with Voyage Libre featuring Lulu. And that is our giveaway for today. We are giving away 5 pairs of tickets to KCRW Presents Thievery Corporation at the YouTube Theater on Friday, September 11th. This is going to be such a vibe. If you haven't won anything from us in the last 90 days, make sure to update or download the new KCRW app, hit the win tab, try to win these tickets. They're non-transferable, but guaranteed a good time. We also heard brand new music from Bauer with Calling Out For You. Absolutely love the evolution that is Bauer. Such a good producer. Coming up, we got brand new music from Joey Beltran. And even another banger coming in from Rosalia. Don't go anywhere. It's 89.9 KCRW.
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You're listening to 89.9 KCRW, and you just heard music from Rosalía featuring Bjork and Eve Toomer. That was Bergnine off of the Lux album. Such a good album, such an amazing body of work. And raise your hand if you're going to be checking out Rosalía this coming Monday, June 29th, and Tuesday, July 1st at the Kia Forum. This is going to be so, so good. Can't wait to see it. I will be there. If you see me, come say hi. And also, if you're not doing anything on Sunday, you don't have any plans this Sunday, happening tomorrow, end your weekend with Sam Sanders and all of your favorite 90s hits at Dynasty Typewriter. It's happening tomorrow night. Sam and his panel of pop culture experts are debating who and what won the 1990s. Anywhere from pop stars, fashion trends,

0: 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Teed just released DJ Kicks compilation on K7 Records. Iconic, iconic collective of music for DJs by DJs. And so much more. My name is Silva. Stay close. It's KCRW.
1: 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We're back, baby! We got an amazing lineup. Come out for Mark Maron, Jackie Cation, Larry Wilmore, Mary Lynn Reichkopf, Mike Falzone, and I'm your host, J.F. Harris. We're going to have more jokes than the reflecting pool has algae blooms. 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
3: The Trump administration has made massive cuts to research at labs and universities in the United States. 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
3: I'm Scott Detrow. How the Trump administration may be causing a brain drain in the U.S. on the next All Things Considered from NPR News.
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0: You are listening to 89.9 KCRW. My name is Selva, and we heard back-to-back music from Teed off of his DJ Kicks Presents Teed, out now on K7 Records. It's officially out, and his curation includes music from Shanti Celeste, Hercules and Love Affair, Junior Sanchez, originals from himself, and more. Make sure to go out, support Teed, friend of KCRW. It's so, so good. We heard his version of Please Don't Go from Casey and the Sunshine Band. Absolutely love that rework. And we heard the Shanti Celeste remix of Chloe Kelly and Naira's Be Good. So shout out Teed. And you also heard brand new music from Jax Jones, the one and only Jax Jones, that was Pulling Me Back. And right now, right underneath us, from 2018, I had to throw in one of the most iconic songs from Jax Jones, Housework, with Mike Dunn, the one and only Mike Dunn and MNEK. I mean, these are just like proper house bangers right here. So you're welcome. My name is Silva. Don't go anywhere. I have a nice, fun, and exciting remix coming up from Trixie Mattel. Trixie Mattel in the house. It's KCRW.
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0: 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Thanks so much for tuning in. 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You will love it. I guarantee you are going to love it. My name is Silva. Stay close. We got about 20 minutes and some change left together, but I promise you we are going to make it count. Don't go anywhere. It's KCRW.
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2: The Trump administration has made massive cuts to research at labs and universities in the United States. 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

0: Silence is Loud. Absolutely love Nia Archive. Such an amazing and unique artist. We also heard brand new music from Silva Bumpa, maybe a cousin of mine. No, not really. That was On Tonight. And at the top of the set, we heard brand new music from DJ Tennis. That was Misbehave featuring Campbell King. My name is Silva. I had such an amazing time with you all. And if you really like vibing with me, make sure to head on over to Tarfest happening tonight in West Hollywood. It's at Pan Pacific Park, right across the street from the Grove in West Hollywood. I will be throwing down a DJ set from 9 to 10. It's going to be so much fun. And if you have plans just to stay in or wherever you're listening to right now, don't go anywhere because the music continues all night long. We have Jason Bentley up next with Metropolis from 8 to 10. And then from 10 to midnight, John Tejada is taking us through the night right here on KCRW Santa Monica, Los Angeles, KDRW Santa Barbara, KCRI Indio, Palm Springs, KCRU Oxnard, Ventura, and KCRY Mojave, NPR for Southern California. 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Thanks so much. I will see you all next week.
1: Hey, LA. How about a love letter? Here's one.
2: 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I walked with my daughter to school since kindergarten. I can walk to a ton of coffee shops and restaurants. I love seeing the eagle and the rock that sort of represents the neighborhood. Yeah, just the feeling of consistency and community.
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It is Metropolis. Jason Bentley here with you on KCRW. Music coming up from Carlita with Soviet Sucker, New Bonobo, Groove Armada, LF System, Amtrak, Horse Girl, Digitalism, MPH, and a whole lot more, of course. So stick around. Enjoy the mix. It's Metropolis.

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0: They were just getting ready to swing, knocked me out with a baseball bat.
1: Metropolis on KCRW. Rat-a-tats in the background here. This is called Neck Race. Ahead of this, Caribou covering Mars. Pump up the volume. Young folks from Peter, Bjorn, and John. New digitalism in the set with Octung Optimism. Raz and Afla cover Aphex Twins' Window Licker. Avalanches with Jamie XX and Every Single Weekend, and began the set with Farhat's Yasagira. Well, stay tuned. Much more to come in the mix. 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

0: It's music from the artist Pockets. It's called Pocket Core. DJ Seinfeld, new album, and the track Quakin before that. Bonobo is back with Me and You, latest from MPH featuring Nathan Nicholson, titled Long Goodbye. Horse Girl, and a track from the new album, it's called Hands, Hands, Hands. And began the set with Ireland's 49th in May with Round the Block. I'm Jason Bentley. 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
1: Firefighters are anticipating a busy summer in the West. The U.S. Forest Service says it is ahead of its hiring goals, but some Westerners are worried by downsizing at the agency.
2: These layoffs at the federal level are presenting risk as to our ability to respond to major wildfires.
1: I'm Mary Louise Kelly. Concerns over wildfire staffing on All Things Considered from NPR News.
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0: Metropolis here on KCRW Santa Monica, Los Angeles, KDRW Santa Barbara, KCRI, Indio Palm Springs, KCRU Oxnard Ventura, and KCRY Mojave, NPR Southern California, Community Service of Santa Monica College, Independent Journalism, Music Discovery, Freedom of Expression, funded by you.
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And again with Carlita and Sophie.

Well, the classic Trent Moller remix of Moby's Go on KCRW. Ahead of that, Robert Owens and another classic, that's I'll Be Your Friend, getting a remix of that tune from Robert Owens. Began with a new one from Amtrak titled Identical. New Boards of Canada in the background to finish up the set. This one is Memory Death. I'm Jason Bentley. You're in tune to Metropolis on 89.9 KCRW.

0: Not everybody arrived in LA. Many Angelenos deep in love with this place were born here. And that love, it's different. So if that's you, tell us about how your love stands apart. Submit your love letter to LA and make the rest of us jealous. Send in a voice memo or a piece of writing at kcrw.com/loveletters.
1: Firefighters are anticipating a busy summer in the West. The U.S. Forest Service says it is ahead of its hiring goals, but some Westerners are worried by downsizing at the agency.
2: These layoffs at the federal level are presenting risk as to our ability to respond to major wildfires.
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0: play a raucous new record from Peking Duck. It's called Do Your Best featuring Kahlo. 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Silva Bumpa with Swagger Sound, part of a new EP release from Silva Bumpa. Camouflage and the single Ultra Moon. 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We heard Thundercat with Walking on the Moon and began the set with Beltran and The Flirts with Passion.
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0: job. 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Nick Bobo Chimolaya.
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0: Nick Bobo Chimoba Ilaye.

Well, this is a classic foundational house record from Kerry Chandler. It's called Atmosphere. Music from Ad Jazz and Fred Everything. Manja de Liberdade is from their collaborative album. It's titled 8 Days. Adam 10 reimagines the Rye song 3 Days. This is called 3 Days Later. And music new from Tone Ranger and the single Mother Moon. That's it from Metropolis this time. I'm Jason Bentley. Thank you for checking us out. This is KCRW Santa Monica, Los Angeles, KDRW Santa Barbara, KCRI Indio, Palm Springs, KCRU Oxnard, Ventura,

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2: 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Thanks for coming to hang out and listen to music with me. Going to start it off with Ox Reverie Intermission.

KCRW 89.9, I'm John Tejada with you for the next couple of hours. Some newer sounds from DJ Cote, Wos Patrick. Before that, a hard one to find from Suburban Night, track called High Monster. Before that, Yimino, track called Doe, and that's the Plaid remix. And kicking us off, Ox Reverie, intermission from the album After Party. Lots more music to come, including some vinyl sets. Let's keep it here.

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1: LA is unfathomable. 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
2: 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This is Euphoria featuring Andy Bell from the new album More Songs About the Sun.

KCRW 89.9. I'm John Tejada. Couple of 140 bass tunes. Listening to Khan. Track is called Curfew. Before that, Kircha with Infection of Lies. Before that one, Earth Tracks. Some gubby sounds out in the cold. And kicking off that block of music, Pie Corner Audio. New one called Euphoria featuring Andy Bell from the new album More Songs About the Sun. Some classics coming up right after the short break. Keep it here.

0: Hot summer cool comedy at Stand Up for KCRW. We're back, baby! We got an amazing lineup. Come out for Mark Maron, Jackie Cation, Larry Wilmore, Mary Lynn Reichkopf, Mike Falzone, and I'm your host, J.F. Harris. We're going to have more jokes than the reflecting pool has algae blooms. Sunday night in L.A. doesn't get better than this. July 26th at the world-famous Comedy Store. 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
1: 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Thanks so much for hanging out. Gonna switch it over to some 80s classic tunes. Nitro Deluxe, Let's Get Brutal.

89.9 KCRW. I'm John Tejada. You're in the mix with me. Ending things off with Tyree, classic Video Crash. Fast Eddie with Hip House. A Guy Called Gerald with super classic Voodoo Ray, straight out of Manchester. Royal House, Can You Party? That's a Todd Terry production. And the New York Sounds of Nitro Deluxe, Let's Get Brutal. Ending our first hour, but we got a whole another hour of music to come. And this is KCRW Santa Monica, Los Angeles, KDRW Santa Barbara, KCRI Indio, Palm Springs, KCRU Oxnard, Ventura, and KCRY Mojave, NPR for Southern California, a community service of Santa Monica College with independent journalism and music discovery. 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

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I'm John Tejada. Going to switch over to the vinyl decks for the next couple of sets. This is an old school classic out on Transmet, MDM 1666 Pyromaniac Mix.

0: The Trump administration has made massive cuts to research at labs and universities in the United States. Now, a growing number of scientists are looking elsewhere for work.
1: When I went on the job market, I started looking around overseas.
0: I'm Scott Detrow. How the Trump administration may be causing a brain drain in the U.S. on the next All Things Considered from NPR News.
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0: 89.9 KCRW. I'm John Tejada. You're listening to the classic sounds of Octave One, ENIAC off the Techno City 2 single, Funtopia, Beautiful People, another acid mix, Lil Lewis, How I Feel, K Alexi with Vertigo, and MDM with 1666 Pyromaniac mix. Another block of vinyl coming up. Keep it here.
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0: KCRW 89.9. I'm John Tejada, mixing up the vinyl for you. Ending off this little block with Lighter Thief, aka Mark Broom. Track is called Zippo King 2. Before that one, I just searched out on Discogs, NSYNC and Mr. On. Track is called Inhale on Plink Plonk Recordings. Before that, Carl Craig, a classic under the guy's Inner Zone Orchestra, Bug in the Bass Bin. Big influence on the jungle, drum and bass UK scene as they used to play it at a faster speed. And before that, one of my favorite Auteka remixes, remixing Sophie, and the track is called Bip. Got one more block of music to come, so keep it here.
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KCRW 89.9. I'm John Tejada, and I appreciate you hanging out, listening to tunes with me. Ending off this night with Shinichi Otobi, The Red Line, off the Ship Scope EP that was out on the Basic Channel sublabel Chain Reaction back in the day. Didn't hear anything from Shinichi for a while, but he's back at it, releasing a lot of releases, and this got a reissue, so you can find it. Classic, beautiful track. Before that, another classic, beautiful track by LA Synthesis, Agoraphobia. New one by Chloe called Heights off the Drifter EP, and kicking off that block, GGFM with Neptune from the Shelter Our Time EP. Thanks for listening. I had a great time playing music for you. I hope you have a great week, and I'll have a lot more music for you next week. And this is KCRW Santa Monica, Los Angeles, KDRW Santa Barbara, KCRI Indio, Palm Springs, KCRU Oxnard, Ventura, and KCRY Mojave, NPR for Southern California, a community service of Santa Monica College with independent journalism and music discovery. 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
0: But getting the reactors built this quickly comes at a cost. 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

0: New York City Mayor Zohran Mamdani has notched some successes in advancing progressive policies and primary candidates. But is there an appetite for that kind of thing across the rest of the country? That question led us to checking in on New Mexico, which is establishing a system of free child care for nearly anyone in the state. Reporter Katarina Barton is following that in Santa Fe and joins us now. Welcome to the program.
1: Thanks for having me.
0: New Mexico rolled out what they're calling universal free child care in November. How's that supposed to work?
1: Well, the idea is that any parent in the state, regardless of how much money they make, can have the state pay 100% for the cost of child care for kids up to 13. The only requirement is that a parent has to either be in school or working or looking for work.
0: Child care is a huge burden on parents across the country. And there have been some other states that have talked about trying to provide free child care. How is New Mexico able to pay for this?
1: Mostly from oil and gas tax revenues. New Mexico is America's number two crude oil producer, behind only neighboring Texas. So this probably isn't an avenue for most states. Back in 2020, New Mexico made a trust fund that earmarked some of that revenue for early childhood education. It started with $300 million, and now that's grown to $11 billion. The state has slowly been expanding its childcare subsidies over the years, raising the income limits, and now it's open to everyone.
0: So it sounds like money is not an issue here. How's the system working so far?
1: Well, the program has been popular. So popular, in fact, that the main challenge is that there's not enough availability of childcare. The state isn't giving exact numbers for how big the supply and demand gap is. But since the state started, they say that they've added licensed childcare capacity for nearly 4,000 kids. But we also know that before this program started, it was estimated that there were about 15,000 kids under the age of 6 in New Mexico who couldn't find childcare. There's 6 counties that have the highest gap between supply and demand, and one of those is Santa Fe County. Here's Lilia Doyle, a mother in Santa Fe County. She says that her 2-year-old son has been on a wait list at 6 different daycares since November. And she works as a librarian. She'd like to go back to work, but she needs to find childcare first. And she says the process has been really tedious. She wants to find an open spot for her son, but she also wants to vet some of the daycares. And she says it's been a lot of work.
2: I'm so thankful we have universal childcare, but I just think it needs some tweaking to be 100% effective for parents.
0: How many kids are on the waiting list?
1: Well, state officials say they don't have that number because that's specific to each childcare center. But in an interview, the Early Childhood Education and Care Department that runs the program told me that they have this ambitious goal to close that gap in the next 1 to 2 years.
0: What else is the state working on to make the program, I guess, sustainable going forward?
1: I think there's still a lot to flesh out. The department that runs the program is in the process of making new rules to codify the program with a bill that was signed into law earlier this year. They're working on incentives to make it easier for new childcare centers to open. And recently, the state changed zoning regulations for home-based childcare centers. And at the start of the program, they raised the rates that childcare centers are getting per kid. And they're now working on increasing wages for people working in those centers. They're also giving loans to providers to build and expand their centers, which is also adding more capacity. So there's lots of capacity building going on.
0: That's Katarina Barton, a reporter in Santa Fe, New Mexico. Thank you so much for speaking with us today.
1: Thanks for having me.
0: Whether it's something stirring from John Wayne.
3: Listen, Dale, it's your first time up. Don't try to win this war all by yourself.
0: Or bitingly cynical from Marlon Brando.
4: You're an errand boy sent by grocery clerks to collect a bill.
0: Americans just can't get enough of war movies. But what do the people who do the fighting think of how they're portrayed? A look at the military on the big screen. That's on the next All Things Considered. Ask your smart speaker to play NPR or your member station by name later this afternoon. Here in the U.S., many museums are struggling with government funding cuts, welcoming fewer international visitors, and dealing with aging infrastructure. Across the globe in Asia, doors are bursting as museums face surging popularity and waves of visitors. At the top of the list is South Korea, where museums are reaping the rewards of the country's pop culture exports. NPR's Anthony Kuhn reports from Seoul.
5: Music evoking deep outer or inner space greets visitors to the Room of Quiet Contemplation. It's at the National Museum of Korea, which holds some of the country's most treasured artifacts, including two Buddha statues from the 6th and 7th centuries AD. These statues of Buddhas of the future are made of gilt bronze. They're both seated in half cross-legged positions, and two fingers placed on the right cheek. Their eyes are half shut, and they've both got faint smiles on their faces. Scan a code with your phone and you can hear this explanation.
6: This Buddhist statue captures the aspirations of people who sought salvation through quiet reflection and enlightenment during a turbulent era filled with change and anxiety. That is why, even to this day, it holds the power to naturally soothe and calm the minds of those who look upon it.
5: That Korean voice belongs to Blackpink singer Jisoo. A collaboration this spring between the museum and the K-pop girl group bathed the building in pink lights while its halls pulsed with the beat of the group's latest album. Are you not entertained? I ain't gotta explain. I'm with all of my sisters. Got them going insane. Yeah. Integrating with modern Korean popular culture helped the National Museum of Korea jump to the third most visited museum in the world last year, behind only the Louvre in Paris and the Vatican museums. That's according to the British magazine, The Art Newspaper. Shin Eun-hyang is deputy director of the museum's Education and Cultural Cooperation Bureau. Over the past 2.5 decades, she's watched the museum rise with the global popularity of Korean culture, known in Korean as Hallyu, or the Korean Wave. Shin says the wave's makers felt they could never afford to be complacent.
7: There was always the concern that the Korean wave could die out at any time, burst like a bubble, and that we must work hard and innovate to make it sustainable. And I believe that's how the Korean wave has been able to last for nearly 30 years now.
5: The museum is on the cutting edge of high tech. An ancient Korean city comes to life in one interactive, digitized classical painting. Visitors manipulate high-resolution images to see national treasures of pottery and sculpture from every angle. Queensland, Australia resident Sue Young and her husband took a virtual reality tour through an ancient tomb, with vividly painted murals of life in the kingdom of Goguryeo 1400 to 1700 years ago.
8: Very impressed with the interactive exhibit on the tomb. Obviously, we can't go into a tomb, so it was great to be able to get some sort of concept as to the scale of it.
5: More than 80% of the museum's visitors are Korean. Cho Yoon, who works in the finance industry, is one of them. She says she's proud of the museum's success and inspired by the Buddha statues.
9: I saw the statues' faces, which had slight smiles on them, and that made me think that I shouldn't live life in a rush. I should take it easy and smile like them.
5: Shin Eun-hyang says the museum is also working to promote and extend the reach of its artworks overseas.
7: While Korean culture holds our Korean identity, we are working to allow it to be reinterpreted through various collaborations with foreign cultures and moving forward together.
5: And while the museum halls boom with K-pop tunes, BTS and other bands blend hip-hop with Korean traditional instruments and clothes. That's how the fusion of modern and traditional, global and local elements is, for now at least, keeping the Korean wave on a roll. Anthony Kuhn, NPR News, Seoul.
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12: This is Dr. Michael Wilkes with a second opinion. Imagine a remote island in the 1800s. European ships arrived with settlers, but unbeknownst to the crew, rats were traveling as stowaways, surviving on grain and cargo. The rats left the ships and multiplied. They consumed crops, spread disease, and preyed on the eggs of native birds, threatening both wildlife and human survival. So European settlers in places like Hawaii, New Zealand, and other Pacific islands deliberately introduced cats. The logic was obvious. We have rats. Cats eat rats. Problem solved. Well, initially, the rat population declined, but cats quickly discovered that native birds and lizards were far easier to catch than rats. Birds and lizard populations crashed. The island now had an unsolved rat problem, a devastated bird population, and a growing feral cat problem. So authorities then considered further interventions, trapping campaigns, poisons, or introducing additional predators. Each intervention seemed logical at the time, but the ecosystem responded in ways nobody had predicted. This is what ecologists call a domino effect. Pull one thread and the whole fabric shifts. Well, medicine works the same way. We introduced a solution to fix one problem, only to discover that the system adapts and creates new challenges. Take, for example, antibiotics. We developed antibiotics to fight bacterial infections and saved millions of lives. But antibiotics began to be used too broadly and sometimes unnecessarily. Resistant bacteria evolved. We responded with stronger, broader spectrum antibiotics. This, in turn, produced even more resistant bacteria, so-called superbugs, that are now alarmingly difficult to treat. Each step was rational, but the cumulative effect was not what anybody had intended. The same problem emerged when we tried to reduce medical errors in the United States, which kill between 100,000 and 200,000 people a year. We introduced electronic medical records to improve safety and care coordination, a sensible solution. Then, for medical legal reasons, documentation requirements expanded enormously. Physicians began spending more time entering data than talking to patients. Burnout increased. Hospitals and healthcare systems responded by hiring scribes and developing AI documentation tools, adding new costs, new workflows, and new privacy concerns. Nobody was wrong at any stage. Every decision seemed reasonable. Every intervention addressed a real problem. Yet the cascade continues. The lesson is that complex problems rarely have simple solutions. They require people from different backgrounds to think together about how the whole system works, not just one piece of it. Before we introduce the next fix, we should ask not only, will this solve the problem, but also, what else might change? Because in complex systems, from islands to hospitals, every intervention has consequences we may not see until much later. This is Dr. Michael Wilkes with a second opinion.
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15: I'm Windsor Johnston with these headlines. The death toll continues to rise in northern Venezuela after back-to-back earthquakes last week. At least 1,400 people have died as emergency crews continue to dig through the rubble, searching for survivors. Thousands of people remain displaced. Parts of Central and Eastern Europe remain in the grips of a dangerous heat wave. Record temperatures have been set in Switzerland, the Czech Republic, and Denmark, while France and Italy remain under heat alerts. A small plane carrying skydivers crashed shortly after takeoff today in northeastern France, killing all 11 people on board. Officials say the aircraft went down after apparently suffering damage in flight. I'm Winter Johnston, NPR News in Washington.

0: This is Week in Edition from NPR News. I'm Aisha Roscoe.
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3: 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So how about this? 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

0: This is Week in Edition from NPR News. I'm Aisha Roska.
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5: My name is Susan Lee. My father's name is Hee-Duck Lee. 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
3: 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I'm Tara Atrion, and it's 8:19.
4: I'm Nora Rahm with these headlines. Ukrainian President Volodymyr Zelensky said today Ukrainian drones struck Russia's oil and military infrastructure again in an effort to reduce Russia's ability to continue its war, now in its fifth year. Officials in Saudi Arabia are investigating a helicopter crash this morning that killed 14 people. They say all were Saudi nationals. The chopper belonged to Aramco, the world's largest oil company, which is majority owned by Saudi Arabia. And Kentucky Governor Andy Beshear says four people died in flooding in his state. Thunderstorms hit yesterday, causing floods that covered roads and inundated a section of the city of Richmond. I'm Nora Rahm, NPR News in Washington.

0: New York City Mayor Zohran Mamdani has notched some successes in advancing progressive policies and primary candidates. But is there an appetite for that kind of thing across the rest of the country? That question led us to checking in on New Mexico, which is establishing a system of free child care for nearly anyone in the state. Reporter Katarina Barton is following that in Santa Fe and joins us now. Welcome to the program.
1: Thanks for having me.
0: New Mexico rolled out what they're calling universal free child care in November. How's that supposed to work?
1: Well, the idea is that any parent in the state, regardless of how much money they make, can have the state pay 100% for the cost of child care for kids up to 13. The only requirement is that a parent has to either be in school or working or looking for work.
0: Child care is a huge burden on parents across the country. And there have been some other states that have talked about trying to provide free child care. How is New Mexico able to pay for this?
1: Mostly from oil and gas tax revenues. New Mexico is America's number two crude oil producer, behind only neighboring Texas. So this probably isn't an avenue for most states. Back in 2020, New Mexico made a trust fund that earmarked some of that revenue for early childhood education. It started with $300 million, and now that's grown to $11 billion. The state has slowly been expanding its childcare subsidies over the years, raising the income limits, and now it's open to everyone.
0: So it sounds like money is not an issue here. How's the system working so far?
1: Well, the program has been popular. So popular, in fact, that the main challenge is that there's not enough availability of childcare. The state isn't giving the exact numbers for how big the supply and demand gap is. But since the state started, they say that they've added licensed childcare capacity for nearly 4,000 kids. But we also know that before this program started, it was estimated that there were about 15,000 kids under the age of 6 in New Mexico who couldn't find childcare. There's 6 counties that have the highest gap between supply and demand, and one of those is Santa Fe County. Here's Lilia Doyle, a mother in Santa Fe County. She says that her 2-year-old son has been on a wait list at 6 different daycares since November. And she works as a librarian. She'd like to go back to work, but she needs to find childcare first. And she says the process has been really tedious. She wants to find an open spot for her son, but she also wants to vet some of the daycares. And she says it's been a lot of work.
2: I'm so thankful we have universal childcare, but I just think it needs some tweaking to be 100% effective for parents.
0: How many kids are on the waiting list?
1: Well, state officials say they don't have that number because that's specific to each childcare center. But in an interview, the Early Childhood Education and Care Department that runs the program told me that they have this ambitious goal to close that gap in the next 1 to 2 years.
0: What else is the state working on to make the program, I guess, sustainable going forward?
1: I think there's still a lot to flesh out. The department that runs the program is in the process of making new rules to codify the program with a bill that was signed into law earlier this year. They're working on incentives to make it easier for new childcare centers to open. And recently, the state changed zoning regulations for home-based childcare centers. And at the start of the program, they raised the rates that childcare centers are getting per kid. And they're now working on increasing wages for people working in those centers. They're also giving loans to providers to build and expand their centers, which is also adding more capacity. So there's lots of capacity building going on.
0: That's Katarina Barton, a reporter in Santa Fe, New Mexico. Thank you so much for speaking with us today.
1: Thanks for having me.
0: Whether it's something stirring from John Wayne.
3: Listen, Dale, it's your first time up. Don't try to win this war all by yourself.
0: Or bitingly cynical from Marlon Brando.
4: You're an errand boy sent by grocery clerks to collect a bill.
0: Americans just can't get enough of war movies. But what do the people who do the fighting think of how they're portrayed? A look at the military on the big screen. That's on the next All Things Considered. Ask your smart speaker to play NPR or your member station by name later this afternoon. Here in the U.S., many museums are struggling with government funding cuts, welcoming fewer international visitors, and dealing with aging infrastructure. Across the globe in Asia, doors are bursting as museums face surging popularity and waves of visitors. At the top of the list is South Korea, where museums are reaping the rewards of the country's pop culture exports. NPR's Anthony Kuhn reports from Seoul.
5: Music evoking deep outer or inner space greets visitors to the Room of Quiet Contemplation. It's at the National Museum of Korea, which holds some of the country's most treasured artifacts, including two Buddha statues from the 6th and 7th centuries AD. These statues of Buddhas of the future are made of gilt bronze. They're both seated in half cross-legged positions, and two fingers placed on the right cheek. Their eyes are half shut, and they've both got faint smiles on their faces. Scan a code with your phone and you can hear this explanation.
6: This Buddhist statue captures the aspirations of people who sought salvation through quiet reflection and enlightenment during a turbulent era filled with change and anxiety. That is why, even to this day, it holds the power to naturally soothe and calm the minds of those who look upon it.
5: That Korean voice belongs to Blackpink singer Jisoo. A collaboration this spring between the museum and the K-pop girl group bathed the building in pink lights while its halls pulsed with the beat of the group's latest album.
7: Are you not entertained? I ain't gotta explain. I'm with all of my sisters. Got them going insane, yeah.
5: Integrating with modern Korean popular culture helped the National Museum of Korea jump to the third most visited museum in the world last year, behind only the Louvre in Paris and the Vatican museums. That's according to the British magazine, The Art Newspaper. Shin Eun-hyang is deputy director of the museum's Education and Cultural Cooperation Bureau. Over the past 2.5 decades, she's watched the museum rise with the global popularity of Korean culture, known in Korean as Hallyu, or the Korean Wave. Shin says the wave's makers felt they could never afford to be complacent.
8: There was always the concern that the Korean wave could die out at any time, burst like a bubble, and that we must work hard and innovate to make it sustainable. And I believe that's how the Korean wave has been able to last for nearly 30 years now.
5: The museum is on the cutting edge of high tech. An ancient Korean city comes to life in one interactive, digitized classical painting. Visitors manipulate high-resolution images to see national treasures of pottery and sculpture from every angle. Queensland, Australia resident Sue Young and her husband took a virtual reality tour through an ancient tomb, with vividly painted murals of life in the kingdom of Goguryeo 1400 to 1700 years ago.
9: Very impressed with the interactive exhibit on the tomb. Obviously, we can't go into a tomb, so it was great to be able to get some sort of concept as to the scale of it.
5: More than 80% of the museum's visitors are Korean. Cho Yoon, who works in the finance industry, is one of them. She says she's proud of the museum's success and inspired by the Buddha statues.
10: I saw the statues' faces, which had slight smiles on them, and that made me think that I shouldn't live life in a rush. I should take it easy and smile like them.
5: Shin Eun-hyang says the museum is also working to promote and extend the reach of its artworks overseas.
8: While Korean culture holds our Korean identity, we are working to allow it to be reinterpreted through various collaborations with foreign cultures and moving forward together.
5: And while the museum halls boom with K-pop tunes, BTS and other bands blend hip-hop with Korean traditional instruments and clothes. That's how the fusion of modern and traditional, global and local elements is, for now at least, keeping the Korean wave on a roll. Anthony Kuhn, NPR News, Seoul.
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13: This is Dr. Michael Wilkes with a second opinion. Imagine a remote island in the 1800s. European ships arrived with settlers, but unbeknownst to the crew, rats were traveling as stowaways, surviving on grain and cargo. The rats left the ships and multiplied. They consumed crops, spread disease, and preyed on the eggs of native birds, threatening both wildlife and human survival. So European settlers in places like Hawaii, New Zealand, and other Pacific islands deliberately introduced cats. The logic was obvious. We have rats. Cats eat rats. Problem solved. Well, initially, the rat population declined. But cats quickly discovered that native birds and lizards were far easier to catch than rats. Birds and lizard populations crashed. The island now had an unsolved rat problem, a devastated bird population, and a growing feral cat problem. So authorities then considered further interventions, trapping campaigns, poisons, or introducing additional predators. Each intervention seemed logical at the time, but the ecosystem responded in ways nobody had predicted. This is what ecologists call a domino effect. Pull one thread and the whole fabric shifts. Well, medicine works the same way. We introduced a solution to fix one problem, only to discover that the system adapts and creates new challenges. Take, for example, antibiotics. We developed antibiotics to fight bacterial infections and saved millions of lives. But antibiotics began to be used too broadly and sometimes unnecessarily. Resistant bacteria evolved. We responded with stronger, broader spectrum antibiotics. This, in turn, produced even more resistant bacteria, so-called superbugs, that are now alarmingly difficult to treat. Each step was rational, but the cumulative effect was not what anybody had intended. The same problem emerged when we tried to reduce medical errors in the United States, which kill between 100,000 and 200,000 people a year. We introduced electronic medical records to improve safety and care coordination, a sensible solution. Then, for medical legal reasons, documentation requirements expanded enormously. Physicians began spending more time entering data than talking to patients. Burnout increased. Hospitals and healthcare systems responded by hiring scribes and developing AI documentation tools, adding new costs, new workflows, and new privacy concerns. Nobody was wrong at any stage. Every decision seemed reasonable. Every intervention addressed a real problem. Yet the cascade continues. The lesson is that complex problems rarely have simple solutions. They require people from different backgrounds to think together about how the whole system works, not just one piece of it. Before we introduce the next fix, we should ask not only, will this solve the problem, but also, what else might change? Because in complex systems, from islands to hospitals, every intervention has consequences we may not see until much later. This is Dr. Michael Wilkes with a second opinion.
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16: I'm Nora Rahm with these headlines. Iran said today it launched drone and missile attacks against Bahrain and Kuwait to retaliate for U.S. airstrikes against the Islamic Republic. The attacks come despite the Memorandum of Understanding signed earlier this month, designed to bring about an end to the war. The search continues in Venezuela for more than 68,000 people reported missing after twin earthquakes last week. More than 1,400 people are confirmed dead. And the U.S. Wildland Fire Service reports three firefighters were killed yesterday while fighting wildfires along the Colorado-Utah border. Hot, dry, and windy conditions have intensified wildfires across the western U.S. I'm Nora Rahm, NPR News in Washington.

0: This is Weekend Edition from NPR News. I'm Aisha Roscoe.
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8: Live from NPR News in Washington, I'm Nora Rahm. Congress passed a bipartisan bill last week designed to make housing more affordable, but President Trump refused to sign it into law until Congress approves the Save America Act, legislation

0: 2004, George Motes, who had been working as a camera operator, came out with the feature-length documentary Hamburger America. The film followed George for 3 years as he traveled across the United States sampling burgers at diners, roadside stands, and family restaurants. The results led to a book also called Hamburger America and earned George the title of Hamburger Scholar. He's back with a fourth edition of the book. Hi, George.
1: Hello.
0: I know I'm the most suggestible interviewer ever, so I know after this conversation, I'm going to need a hamburger. So my mind is already scrolling in my brain where I'm going to go. So what do you personally look for in a great burger? There are so many different styles. Are you a proponent of a particular style like the smash burger, or do you tend to consider each burger on its own merits, whether or not it is your favorite style of burger?
1: There's so many different styles out there, so I can never play favorites. The ones I noticed that are the ones that do stand the test of time are the ones that go back to the dawn of a hamburger, which would be really the smash burger. And people today don't realize that the smash burger is the original American hamburger. It predates everything else. And so sometimes when I find one of those smash burgers out there, you know, it hasn't been affected by time or trend. It's just a burger that's made the way it always has been. Those are the ones I look for.
0: Like, what has changed from the classic original burger to the modern trend smash burger? Like the obsession with the lacy edge?
1: It's so funny. The Lacy Edge Burger was actually, I wrote that.
0: that's my name. That. I'm pretty sure
1: I gave it that name, you know, and the people who think I named the Smash Burger because it was Smash Burger. It's just a technique. It wasn't a name of anything. It was just the way that the thing was made. It was Smash. So I called it a Smash Burger. But this Lacy Edge Burger specifically only exists pretty much in the center of Illinois and parts of Indiana, but very much Illinois. Outside of that, you're not going to find a true primary source Lacy Edge Burger outside of Illinois.
0: So this book spans the whole country, and American burger culture turns out to be deeply regional. Share with us a couple of regional styles that you think are underappreciated or that really surprised you and you think people need to pay attention to.
1: You know, there are many of them out there. And I've discovered a lot. I believe I'm still discovering them all the time. Some of the ones have been talked about many times. The Butter Burger from Wisconsin, of course, is very regional because Wisconsin is a dairy state. The Green Chili Cheeseburger of New Mexico, people talk about all the time, but it's funny how you can't find that outside of New Mexico pretty much, except for parts of Western Texas or Southern Colorado. But the ones that don't really get enough attention are, for example, the Mississippi Slug Burger, which was a hard times burger that predates the Great Depression by many, many years. And where a cook would take yesterday's stale hamburger buns, bread, and crush it up and make breadcrumbs and then put that into the beef to extend the supply and inadvertently created an incredible tasting burger. Another one is the loose meat sandwich of Iowa. No one really talks about either. And to me, that's a fascinating burger because it's technically not a burger. It's loose meat, which means it's beef that's been chopped up, but nothing's been added to it except for salt. So the fat is drained off, and it's served as a crumbled beef sandwich on a hamburger bun with traditional toppings like mustard, onion, and pickle. So it tastes like a burger.
0: So interesting. Really messy.
1: Very messy. In fact, if you go to a real loose meat sandwich shop in Iowa, it'll come with a spoon.
0: You don't want to miss any of those crumbles. So let's talk about the Southern California spots that ended up in this edition of Hamburger America and what makes each of them special. Let's start with the Apple Pan.
1: It's funny. It's always a tough subject because I think it's half and half. Some people order the Hickory Burger and some order the Steak Burger. I'm on Team Hickory Burger. I'm a big fan of the Hickory Burger.
0: And I, of course, go for a tuna melt.
1: Oh,
0: they do.
1: That is a sleeper on their menu is the tuna.
0: Yeah,
1: I'm the guy who gets the tuna sandwich on the way to the airport and then eat the tuna sandwich on the plane.
0: Yeah. Okay. Now let's go from West LA to Koreatown and now Chinatown too, to Cassell's.
1: Cassell's is amazing. Cassell's was saved. It was actually saved by an architect and developer in Koreatown, in K-Town. And his name is Jingbo. And Jingbo decided that he wanted a true American icon to be in the bottom of his restored, beautiful Hotel Normandy. They picked up Cassell's 6 blocks away, which had just closed recently. And he bought the rights to it and moved all the parts, all the kitchen equipment, all the signage, everything, and put it into his hotel. And I thought, this is going to be silly. This is not going to work. But he also had a bunch of the recipes that Al Cassell had as well. And they reverse engineered a bunch of them as well. So it's a true piece of hamburger history that he really took time to recreate and make sure that we were getting something that Al Cassell would have appreciated.
0: Okay, now we're going back out to Venice to Hinano Cafe.
1: I woke up this morning and I got myself a beer. It's really where you go with the Hinano. Hinano was apparently a spot that Jim Morrison himself loved to visit. And it's the perfect beach bar. It's dark inside. You walk outside to the bright light. You can't believe it. But you've just been in this beautiful dark bar. The burgers are not spectacular in a way that they're not. They're nothing to write home about. But what they are is incredible sustenance and a great example of the burger you need to have in that moment with a beer at the beach. That is exactly what it is. And the burgers are cooked right inside the door on the left side, right inside the door. And that's the burger you want to have.
0: It's so quirky.
1: It's so quirky.
0: Now the place where I'm probably going to stop on my way home after this interview, Marty's Hamburger Stand in West LA.
1: Ooh, incredible. Another great place. And they accidentally invented something called the combo. And the combo is simply a cheeseburger with a griddled hot dog on top of it. So they split the hot dog. So it almost looks like kind of like a miniature raft. And they put this raft of a hot dog on top of the burger. And you eat, you know, America's two favorite foods together in one bite. It's kind of incredible.
0: Mm. Pie and Burger in Pasadena.
1: Another classic one. They have the original Kraft Thousand Island dressing recipe that they use that was given to them by Kraft. So the stuff you buy in the store is probably not what they're making, what they're serving, I mean. They have the original recipe that Kraft gave them way back when. It's run by a guy named Michael Osborne. Michael Osborne has been working there since he was in college. He went to college right down the street. And he has been one of the greatest carriers of the torch, the flame, for the classic, you know, classic Southern California cheeseburger. Mm. Now we're talking about 50 years, 60 years, I think, at this point. He's been there.
0: So your new addition includes burger places from 44 states plus Puerto Rico. I noticed that Indiana, which ranks 17th among the U.S. states in terms of population, has an outsized number of burger spots in this book. Why is that?
1: I'll tell you why. It's because in the Midwest, and especially the upper Midwest, there are more primary source hamburger restaurants that still exist. They're completely unaffected by time and trend. And Indiana is a perfect place for that. And again, Indiana is a place where the Lacey Edge Burger has made its way, mostly through from Illinois and just east of Illinois into Indiana. But there's so many great spots there that just to someone from Indiana or anywhere in the Midwest, a hamburger is not something special. It's not newsworthy. It's not something you take a picture of and post on Instagram. It's just lunch. It's just food. It's nothing special. And you know, these places exist to feed people, not to shock people or excite people. They're just there to make people full and create a place where you can have, you know, a conversation with your neighbor that, you know, probably the same conversation you had yesterday.
0: What a relief that must be. So Florida has a section that is almost its own category, Cuban fritas. How does the frita fit into your definition of what belongs in Hamburger America? Is it a burger or is it its own thing?
1: It's definitely a burger, unquestionably, because the definition of a burger that I've written very simply is ground beef cooked somehow served on bread. That's the definition of a hamburger. Everything else you add to it is your interpretation of a hamburger, your addition. But it's still at its core will always be a hamburger if it's, you know, pattied, cooked somehow and served on bread. And in the case of the Cuban frita, when people were leaving Cuba during the Cuban Revolution in 1958 and 59, they had already had a burger that was a street burger called the frita that was a Cuban version of an American hamburger. And it had a lot of ingredients on it that were not technically, you know, weren't really an of the American palate. they took it with them to Miami when they fled Cuba. And when all the Cubans settled in Miami, they started opening up frita places to serve their Cuban hamburger to their family and friends that had also escaped Cuba. The strange thing is that after a few years, people realized the actual Cuban frita did not exist in Cuba anymore because you couldn't get the ingredients after a while to make a real Cuban frita. So it really only existed and flourished in southern Florida.
0: So you now own a burger joint, Hamburger America, in New York. Has being on the other side of the counter changed how you evaluate restaurants?
1: Yes. I mean, I actually learned a lot over the 20 plus years of research I was doing in restaurants. And I actually did put a bunch of my favorite things about all those hundreds of restaurants I've researched into my own restaurant. Small quirks, little things, and the way that the counter is built and some of the rules we had and, you know, how to keep the menu simple, all those things that I've learned from being on the road for so many years, starting up at these restaurants. But I have learned a lot. It's a funny thing. I'd never really realized until I owned my own restaurant that everything breaks all the time. And that,
0: oh, yes. Especially the refrigeration.
1: Yeah. So, yeah, we have a refrigeration guy. I have two refrigeration guys on retainer. Because the always breaks at noon on a Saturday whenever everyone's in the restaurant. And every single thing, the no matter how sturdy it is, it will break eventually. And I never thought about that.
0: George, I'm wondering what you've learned about America and Americans through this extensive burger research that you've been doing all these years.
1: We are creatures of habit, and we don't really need to have very complicated meals. You know, the complicated meals are fantastic. They're good to have. I eat every single thing that's put in front of me pretty much. I love food, but at the end of the day, I really just want a hamburger and I want it to be simple and I want it to be consistently great. The Apple Pan was the restaurant that I use as an example all the time because I can walk to the Apple Pan and I can go get a burger there tomorrow that it'll taste exactly the same as the one I had in 1994 when I first set foot in the place. And that's really all we want. That's what I've learned about Americans and the way we eat is that we want really, really good places with good food that have great people in them. That's really what we want.
0: I love that. Thank you so much, George.
1: My pleasure. Thanks for having me on.
0: That was George Motes, author of Hamburger America, which has just been released in a new and updated fourth edition. I wonder if George has ever had an Iraqi burger. My next guest takes us to the Baghdad of yore for hamburgers that you won't find in Hamburger America. Stay close.
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0: Welcome back to Good Food. Alex Tatusian was looking through his mother's binder of recipes when he came across a curious printed email from her cousin. The subject line, Alwea Club Hamburger. And the contents, a brief list of ingredients. Curiosity got the best of Alex, so he went digging in order to discover its origins to recreate a burger that looked westward and in some respects remains frozen in time. Hi, Alex.
3: Hey, Evan. How are you?
0: I'm good. Thank you so much for coming to Good Food. Tell us a bit about your parents, where they're from and how they ended up in the U.S.
3: Sure, yeah. Both of my parents are Iraqi Armenians. They grew up in Baghdad. My dad was born in the late 40s, my mom in the early 50s, and eventually found their way, via education and, of course, the rise of Saddam Hussein to the West. And first that meant a stint in Wisconsin, which was just like way, way, way too cold from them after some time in the desert. And then they eventually settled in Southern California, where my brother and I were raised, and my mom still lives.
0: And this printed email you discovered, it was among what other recipes and papers? I mean, that one picture.
3: Yeah,
0: from absolutely. Your mother's notebook with every single ingredient she needs in Arabic and then also with the English counterpart is extraordinary.
3: Totally. I mean, this notebook is filled with sort of like, you know, arcane, you know, many of them annotated, you know, photocopies and mimeographs and pages torn out of notebooks and things like that, printed recipes, things from books that she's collected over the years to, you know, recreate these flavors that she grew up with that, you know, when she arrived in the United States with my dad didn't really exist to the degree that they do now. The page that you were referring to was a Stop and Shop food market menu, probably one of the only, you know, Arabic grocery stores in the area at the time. And it was like one of the only places that she could get a lot of these ingredients that she used for sort of the cooking she had grown up with, but also like that had translations from the Arabic for words she didn't know the English for, right? So like an incredibly like rich sort of binder full of these materials that all have kind of like this much deeper historical resonance than like the one thing that, you know, they purport to represent.
0: So what prompted you to want to learn more about that particular cryptic correspondence?
3: You know, I think that for one thing, the uncle who wrote the email, Edmund, wasn't someone that I had associated in my family, which is chock full of unbelievable cooks. I mean, people who, you know, really are capable of incredible things. You know, it's not someone I had associated with the culinary arts to the degree of, say, my mom, you know, several of my aunts and my cousin who, you know, even wrote food a bit at the LA Times for a while. So I was just really surprised to see a recipe from him in the first place. And then also the sort of strangeness of the composition of the burger really stuck out to me. I mean, I'm not a huge, you know, burger maker at home, but, you know, a cup of flour and a bottle of beer, you know, raised a couple of red flags. And I wanted to know really what that was about and what this club was that was being referenced in the subject line of the email. Like, where were they eating a hamburger that, you know, that looked like this?
0: And you describe your mother, Diana, an architect, as more interested in socializing than cooking, which I mean, that immediately sort of gives me like this perfect picture. Did this track as you discovered more about the Alwia Club?
3: Yes, absolutely. Yeah. You know, she had never made the recipe. She was just like, I don't know, the bottle of beer was interesting. I kept it. It was weird. But as I got her to sort of talk about the club and her time there growing up, it really just kind of bloomed into this incredible scene of this, you know, highfalutin kind of place, the sort of middle upper crusty Iraqis were going to socialize with people from around the world who were in Baghdad and with each other.
0: Yeah, I loved how you described it as from its founding through the 70s, the Alwia Club performed a kind of high society drag.
3: Right. Yes. Yeah, it was this unbelievable place, you know, that really, I mean, still exists in a very different form, but, you know, at the time was an attempt to give British officers who were assigned to Baghdad towards the end of the British occupation, a place to socialize, to meet, to you know, have a taste of home, really, that was like much more polished, much cleaner, less dusty, higher end. It sort of evolved from there, but kept a lot of that sense of sophistication and glamour, you know.
0: So when was the club founded and by whom?
3: It was founded in 1924 by the diplomat Gertrude Bell. If you've ever seen, or if listeners have ever seen the film Lawrence of Arabia, not quite as colorful a figure, although quite colorful on her own, but in a similar vein, someone who was, you know, came from British society, but was also like, you know, for whatever reason, deeply interested in Arab independence and was arriving in Baghdad at the time that, you know, the fallout of the First World War in that region was really so much about what was going to happen to all these people who had assisted the British in this war, you know, by hook or by crook, fighting the Ottoman Empire. And she was sort of a figure who, you know, was, first of all, a huge tennis head. I mean, that is really why the club became such a space for tennis and remains to this day a place where pretty, like, sort of fancy people play tennis tournaments. You know, she really was the person who turned the club into a destination, a place where, like, if you were visiting the area, it was like the place to go, the place to be taken, really, by the other diplomats and sort of movers and shakers to celebrate, to hang out, to often do politics and to you know, make deals that might change the course of history.
0: So when you found this initial correspondence from your uncle, and you started talking to your mother about it, did she immediately just pour forth with all kinds of memories of the club?
3: Oh, yeah. I mean, if you look at the transcript from the interview, there's like very little of me. You know, it's she's the sort of person who really has a lot to say. You know, it was really just a sort of immediate series of scene reports, you know, people that she would see there, the kinds of, you know, programming that the club had that really shaped her sort of cultural intake as a young person growing up in Baghdad. And also, I think it's introduction for her to more Western forms of thinking and more Western lifestyles in this, you know, very strange pocket of an otherwise like sort of ancient desert city with its own way of life.
0: So let's talk for a minute about her cousin, who you referred to as Uncle Edmund. What period of time did he patronize the club, and where did his affinity for this particular burger come from?
3: My Uncle Edmund was going to the club a couple decades after my mom. So my mom was growing up in the 50s and would go there, you know, a bit during the 50s and 60s. And again, as I noted in the story, when she came back from college to visit as an adult in the 70s. That's about when my uncle would have been a little young, but he really speaks about the atmosphere more in the 70s, 80s. And then when he returned in the late 90s, he really experienced a very different place in a lot of respects. I think it was, you know, when he was younger, still, it was a mark of society to be able to go to this place. I think it was still really had that kind of sheen of, you know, you had made it, or you were sort of a certain crest of upper class Iraqis. At the same time, you know, when he was there, being 20 years older, he really arrived, you know, as a young man after Saddam Hussein had already like begun his rise to power, you know, becoming first vice president and then eventually president. And he sort of had really, really, you know, made the point that on his last visit, it felt like a completely different place.
0: What I found most intriguing was just to actually see the handwritten recipe in his hand. And I found it really interesting that this man who had obviously been making this burger over and over and over again, made the choice to put it down on paper. Did you talk to him about that decision?
3: My Uncle Edmund, you know, he moved to the United States to Michigan, actually, to go to engineering school, you know, a bit after Saddam. And several other people from his community also had moved to Michigan. You know, Detroit, as you probably know, is quite a large, you know, Arab and Armenian community. And so there he hung out with a friend of his, Louis, which I still haven't really inquired. I mean, it's not a very common Armenian name. I'm not going to lie to you. But I thought was very funny, who really took it upon himself as a young man to go behind the scenes and befriend a server and cook at the club, at the Alwia Club, and figure out what the recipe of the burger was. You know, Edmund and his friends loved this burger. They had never really had something like that. There were only a few, you know, really available at the time in Baghdad. It was not a thing, you know, the way we think of, you know, the 50s, 60s, 70s, 80s in America, where the burger was everywhere, right? It was still somewhat of a novelty, getting a little more popular. So his friend, you know, after acquiring this recipe, really kept it to himself. And then when, I think during a bout of homesickness, really, when they were both in Michigan in school, Edmund asked Louis for the recipe and to teach him how to make it, which he did, thank God. But, you know, that period of them sort of hanging out together only lasted for a few years. Louis met someone, moved to Puerto Rico, and was never heard from again. So the recipe, as far as it exists in my timeline at this point, the handwritten version, was really actually, I mean, it was an artifact of our interview, to be honest. I think he had forgotten almost that he had written it down, and that had eventually been what he transcribed to write the email to my parents.
0: So as a person who has written many recipes and is used to reading many recipes, it just sparked so many questions.
3: Yeah, me. Fire away.
0: First of all, the fact that it's made with 2 pounds of meat, that already is like, okay, so this is for entertaining. Mm-hmm. And then it's got the onions and the parsley, which are not finely chopped, which are both rough chopped, which is a choice and interesting. Mm-hmm. And then there is the bottle of beer, which, okay, which seems very much a guy thing. adding a bottle of Buell. But then there is the lightning ingredient, which is the flour.
3: Right.
0: When you think about like meatballs or beef patties that maybe have a lot of moisture, you think, oh, is this flour going to be used to dredge it in so that when it goes mm-hmm. on the grill, it isn't just a wet mess? Or is it like worked into the meat, a la breadcrumbs?
3: Right.
0: Did you ever come to understand?
3: The way that it was presented to me really by my uncle is that, you know, the flour really served as a point of texture more than anything else. And I think what that exactly means is, I think, an open question, Evan, as you've rightly sort of zeroed in on. You know, we have to remember that this recipe is, you know, and I think part of the charm of me trying to recreate it for myself was that you were trying to parse this document and these ingredients that are coming through a, you know, decades-long game of telephone now through, you know, what may be apocryphal sources and memories and storytelling, you know. So I think you're right. The flour was one of the things that when I actually thought about making the burger felt the most suspicious, but strangely was not one of the things that really stood out in the final product. Like, it wasn't something that I could tell you sort of, you know, offhand how it really affected the outcome. The other ingredients that we've discussed, you know, the parsley and the onions roughly chopped and that little bit of chili pepper, the ground chili pepper in there. You know,
0: Not a little.
3: I love the addition in the handwritten recipe of two flat tablespoons. Like, that's going to make a huge difference, right?
0: Well, I mean, that's, yeah, like in a modern cookbook, you would say level tablespoons. Right. So I just love that he said flat. It just the whole thing is tremendous.
3: Absolutely. I mean, you know, this is a guy transmitting a guy, transmitting a guy's version of, you know, this recipe. None of them recipe developers. So,
0: And we should say, in case I didn't say earlier, we're talking about a whole cup of flour.
3: We're talking about an entire cup of flour. Yes. Level or no, it's not mentioned here. I don't know.
0: So this recipe, when I looked at it, I went, oh, this is sort of a take on a kebab. This is like a hybrid.
3: Exactly.
0: Of an American burger and a kebab.
3: Exactly. I think it really, I mean, the composition of the patty is unmistakable to someone who grew up eating, you know, Levantine and Middle Eastern food. I mean, it is in many ways a flattened, although very strange in other ways, kebab. You know, I think that would be hard to deny.
0: I'm so curious as to how the chili powder, the beer, and then the sauce, which I'd like you to describe if it was a steak sauce.
3: Yes.
0: What the interaction of those items brought to the overall experience.
3: Yeah, I mean, there was, I think because of the kebab-y nature of this burger, the char of the grill and the sort of immediacy of eating it off of the flame with the sort of slathering of, I used A1, really gave it a sense of a kind of intense burn, char, tang, a ferment, something that really felt like you were eating Arab food in a lot of ways. You weren't eating just a sort of normal American hamburger. There was something really different about it. And the beer, while odd, I think it had, you know, if you've ever eaten those like sort of the Chinese Lay's chips that taste like beer foam, they're incredible if you've never had them. There was something kind of similar there. It had that sort of bittersweetness that fresh beer foam has, like sort of latently in the meat. So the immediacy of that taste really made me feel like I was outside, you know, at a grill, you know, at the pool where they, you know, they made these burgers. There was something deeply, deeply transportive about all of that, that also, you know, took me out of any sense that I was eating a burger in Los Angeles.
0: And as for the Alwea Club, does it still exist today?
3: It does. I spoke to journalist Adrian Brune, who's been there pretty recently and writes about tennis primarily, did an excellent story about tennis at the club fairly recently. And she reported that, you know, it is still a place for sort of high-flying, you know, Arabs and other folks visiting Iraq to visit. Tennis tournaments are still played there, but the grandeur has faded. You know, I have a couple pictures of it as it is, as it, you know, was over the last, you know, few years in the story. And I think you'll really see that It's just sort of not quite the sort of British, you know, club chairs and oak bookcase palace that I think it was. I think just like it fell into periods of disrepair, you know, Saddam's cronies and sons and other folks would go party there. And I think that it really just doesn't quite have the sort of luster that it did. I also wanted to try to confirm for this story if they were still making this burger, if this poolside bar still existed, et cetera. And I just like really, really couldn't get in touch with them. The last night, the night before the story published, I finally reached through an Instagram account and a phone number I found there, one of the restaurants on the Alvia Club campus, not the one that would have even, you know, been near the pool. And they do make three burgers. There's a truffle burger, a Swiss burger, and one they just called normal.
0: Oh, that's a shame.
3: They lost
0: their own burger patrimony.
3: They did. And as far as the flour and beer are concerned, they said those are definitely out.
0: Thank you so much for this story, Alex.
3: Oh, thank you, Evan. I really appreciate it. I'm a huge fan. I listen every week. You're the best.
0: That was Alex Tatuzian. We've been discussing his piece, The Burger from Baghdad, published in the new online publication, Gourmet, where he is a worker owner. 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If you aren't a burger person, may I interest you in a hot dog? We talk wieners in a minute. 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
0: You're listening to Good Food on KCRW. I'm Evan Kleiman. When I was growing up, I don't recall Mom ever serving me a hot dog in a bun at home. The banger we ate was knackwurst, thick, snappy, and well-spiced, eaten with a fork and knife and a slather of really strong mustard. The hot dog canon is vast, global, and surprising. Food writer Faraday Sadeghin dove deep into wiener variations for the hot dog book, A History and Veritable Cornucopia of Styles. Hello.
7: Hi, how are you?
0: I'm good. How are you?
7: You know, just hanging out, talking about hot dogs nonstop these days. It's the best. What? You know, there's nothing better than that. I love it.
0: I mean, that's what happens when you're a recipe developer. You have these very strange detours in your life.
7: Exactly.
0: So were hot dogs a feature in your house growing up?
7: Yeah, you know, I grew up in Maryland. My dad's Iranian, my mom's Italian. So you wouldn't really think so necessarily. Hot dogs aren't really something big in Italian culture. I mean, my mom is Italian American. There is a kind of hot dog that Iranians eat. And actually, I just found this out. My dad, when he grew up in Tehran, used to go to the same place every week for a hot dog. And they knew his order. Like, he just had a lot of fresh vegetables on it. Sossi Spandari is the hot dog that I include in the book from Iran. But growing up in Maryland, we didn't necessarily eat a lot of hot dogs. However, when my dad was grilling out, you know, he's doing kebabs, kubide and juje and a lot of grilled vegetables. But when we did like traditional Memorial Day or 4th of July or Labor Day cookouts, hamburgers and hot dogs were always on the menu. And I always gravitated towards hot dogs.
0: Before we get into the many Baroque ways a hot dog can be put together and served, let's talk about the dog itself. After all, it is the base of the situation. How much variety is there? And are most of the hot dogs we eat coming from the same few companies? Or are there some places that actually make their own? Talk a little bit about how they're differentiated.
7: Oh my gosh. There are countless different, you know, people out there making hot dogs, local butchers. Every region around the United States essentially has particular brands and, you know, people making hot dogs. So, you know, you can classify it by the type of meat being used. I mean, obviously there's vegetarian varieties as well. There's different blends that people have. I mean, I love a pork, beef, and veal blend. I think that that's really nice. And I love a natural casing, but essentially you'll go with natural casing versus skinless hot dogs. Natural casing being a hot dog that's put into intestines of some kind, and that has a nice little snap to it when you bite into it, which I think is very iconic and one of the things I look for in a good hot dog. But I think most of us probably grew up with skinless hot dogs, at least I did. With a skinless hot dog, there's a little bit more ways of cooking it. I would be more likely to cut up one of those skinless hot dogs and cut it and put it into like fried rice or into Filipino spaghetti, or slice it down the middle, butterfly it, and cook it on the grill in that way. Whereas a natural casing hot dog, again, you want to maintain that snap to it. So you're not going to like slice it open and release all of the juices and everything necessarily. But that's, I think those are the two ways that mainly differentiate a hot dog.
0: So what about cured or uncured? I'd love to know the difference. And are they already cooked when we buy them so that it's just a question of how to cook them depending upon our texture preference?
7: Yeah. So cured versus uncured hot dogs. I mean, most hot dogs, when you get them, they're pre-cooked. Traditional cured hot dogs are usually made with like a synthetic sodium nitrate or nitrite. And those ingredients, you know, they help preserve the meat. They give it that, you know, signature kind of pink color that you'll see in hot dogs. And it kind of gives it that flavor as well, that classic hot dog flavor that you know and love. Uncured doesn't mean the hot dog wasn't cured. Instead, it kind of means that they use naturally occurring nitrates and nitrites like celery powder, celery juice, beet powder, those kind of things that also serve the same function as synthetic nitrites or nitrates.
0: So let's talk about regional dogs. There are so many. What is one example of a regional hot dog that you really want more people to know about?
7: Okay. One of my favorite hot dogs is a West Virginia slaw dog. I think it kind of encompasses everything that I like in a hot dog. There's mustard on it, which is my favorite condiment. There's chili sauce on it. And don't forget, hot dog chili sauce is different from like a Texas style chili. That kind of chili is a bit thicker. Oftentimes it might have beans in it, whereas a hot dog chili sauce is a bit thinner and looser. But West Virginia slaw dogs, similar to like a North Carolina slaw dog, has chili sauce and then coleslaw, like cabbage on top, which I love. I think that's so good. And I think that slaw is a really underrated topping on hot dogs. I also love potato chips. That's one of my favorite things. It's nice texture, nice crunch.
0: So what is the oddest combination of a hot dog that's put together in a way that shouldn't work, but actually does?
7: A hot dog that I think is almost like doing too much for it is, I mean, as a Marylander, I think the Baltimore style hot dog is a little much. It's fried bologna with a hot dog. And if you think about bologna, it's kind of like a hot dog pancake. And it's like, why? Why are you putting like basically hot dog on hot dog? But it does work, you know, with a little bit of mustard and some onion on it. I think that it is really nice and kind of fun. So that's another one of my favorite hot dogs that maybe shouldn't work, but it does. Another hot dog that I love is in Colombia. They do pineapple sauce on their hot dogs, which I think is really interesting. And it's like people are very, have a lot of opinions about putting pineapple on pizza the same way that they do with a hot dog, putting pineapple on a hot dog. But you got to try it. The pineapple, the sweetness with the saltiness of a hot dog really works. It's like with Gray's Papaya in New York, they serve papaya juice with a hot dog. And I think that sweet with the salty really balances everything out.
0: You've been sharing a particularly impressive variation in a hot dog on Instagram using a meaty egg roll as a base.
7: Yes, I have.
0: Can you describe it?
7: This all started with my mom, who I grew up, we would get Chinese food and my mom would slice an egg roll down the middle horizontally. You know, most people like, you know, bite and dip, you know, their egg rolls, but my mom would slice it down the middle and then put the sauce into it. And I shared that on social media, I think like a year ago. And everybody actually was like, why aren't you putting a hot dog in there? And I was like, you know what? I do kind of have to try that. It's like Frankenstein. It's, you know, you're creating a monster there, but now I can't stop. I just did a pop-up last week in Baltimore at a restaurant called Ekiben. They do a crab rangoon egg roll. And I added the hot dog and then a crab salad on it. And then potato chips, because like I said, potato chips are a very underrated topping and one of my favorites. So I think that is, you know, it's a fun way to eat a hot dog, you know, because A, egg rolls are one of my all-time favorite things to eat, any kind of egg roll. And then B, you combine that with my other favorite food, a hot dog. And like I said, a monster is born.
0: So in the condiment category, there are quite a few that we can just buy, but there are some that we should take the time to make. So what condiment do you think is we should like take time to really make it that will change the way we serve our dogs at home?
7: I think the pineapple sauce. I know a lot of people out there listening might be rolling their eyes or kind of like groaning at this, but give it a go. I think you'll be pleasantly surprised at a pineapple sauce or some kind of like a fruity kind of jam, like a homemade one, especially like you don't normally find pineapple sauce made out there. So take the time to make it and try it on your hot dog. You won't be disappointed.
0: Thank you so much, Faraday.
7: Thank you. I appreciate it.
0: Faraday Sadeghin is a chef, video host, and food writer. Head to kcrw.com/goodfood for the slaw dog recipe from the hot dog book. My only warning about this book is be prepared to go search for a great local hot dog while you peruse the pages. There's a brand new farmer at the Santa Monica Farmers Market, and we've got the story next.
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0: I'm Evan Kleiman, and this is Good Food. Let's head now to the Santa Monica Farmers Market, where Jillian Ferguson is talking to a new farmer from Princeton, California.
9: This is Jillian Ferguson with the Market Report. I'm happy to share that there is a new certified organic rice farmer at the Wednesday Santa Monica Farmers Market. Bruce and Christopher Lopes are the father-son duo behind Lopes Family Farm, and this is their second week at the Wednesday Santa Monica Market. Hello.
10: Hello. So happy to be here.
9: So you're practicing this fascinating method that you call duck rice farming. Tell us what it is and how it compares to the traditional way of growing rice in California.
11: We raise about 700 ducks in our rice fields, and they do all the weeding and fertilizing for us. And because of that, we're able to use around 2/3 less water than we normally would for the irregular organic rice farming, which requires you to use deep water to drown the weeds out. So it's about 10 inches of water versus, 5 inches?
10: Starting with an inch.
11: Yeah.
10: Because the ducks are only about 5 days old when they come out, and they have to have their little feet touch the ground to scrape up the little weeds. And while they're doing that, they're looking for bugs. So they'll take them. What that does for them is develops their wings that has niacin in the bugs. So they eat those for about 2 weeks before they realize they're actually walking over their food. And then they start eating all the food, and that's when they start doing the gut to butt ratio. Every time they take a bite of food, they poop. And every time they poop, they fertilize our rice.
9: So it's this incredible symbiotic relationship.
10: Yes.
9: Between the ducks and the rice. So why is it that the ducks don't actually eat the rice? Are they not interested in those grains?
11: So basically, the rice has high silica content in the leaves, and that doesn't digest well for the ducks. They just naturally know that. They treat the rice more like a shelter and cover from the predators above, any birds of prey or anything. And they just kind of rummage around the roots looking for, you know, seeds, greens, and bugs. And when they do that, they're shaking the rice plant. And the shaking of the rice plant stimulates it, causes it to grow shorter, stouter, and stronger. So you get a good stand on your rice, which usually falls over at the end of the season. So you get a better quality, too, because you're not worrying about it being kind of laid over, no airflow, where mildew and mold can form. So you just get better rice at the end of the season because of them.
9: So Bruce, you were already farming rice for over 40 years when your son Christopher came to you with this idea of duck rice farming. What did you think when he proposed this?
10: I smiled. Then I read the article and I said, wow, this is feasible. Now we just have to be able to implement it with no money. So the drought came along and we collected some insurance money, which gave us just enough to take and buy equipment from China. We didn't know about the Japanese market yet. We've been doing that now for 4 years, doing the duck rice.
9: And how has it panned out? How's the yield? How's the rice?
10: Yields are up compared to most organics, because what happens in organic fields is weeds overpopulate the rice and you get a reduction in your fields. Normally it's around 35 sacks to the acre. A conventional farm will grow 90 to 100 sacks, so that's a big loss. That's why they pay you more. But with the duck rice method, it was hardly any weeds. We've been averaging around 60 to 65 sacks to the acre.
9: You're kidding.
10: With no weeds and with less than two-thirds water use.
9: And talk to us a little bit about the ducks. Do you plan to process them? What happens to them?
11: So we have, you know, these 700 beautiful ducks, and they get to do free range in the fields from the morning till to the evening when we put them away. And then about 10 weeks in, we send them off to be processed. And then we have beautiful, organic, free range, ethically raised duck at the end of the season. And so we get to feed the community of two crops on the same land footprint using less resources.
9: I understand that you haven't stopped just with the duck farming method. You actually have a plan to mill rice in your community. Talk about why that's important for you.
10: Why that's important is because if we get our rice all sold and we actually make a profit, we can include the rest of the small farmers into our process. And we'll get their rice single sourced just like ours and give them their own name on our bag. That's really important because the price of rice is pennies on the dollar compared to what the big companies do. They make all the money and we make zero.
9: Yeah, can you actually compare costs for commodity prices versus what you can sell your rice for direct to consumer?
10: We went from 24 cents a pound to $6 a pound, which is what the big companies would make, and they left us making nothing. So we went from 24 cents to $6 now, and it's actually going to save our farm.
9: Unbelievable. So tell us what kind of rice you have on the table today that people can find at the market.
11: Right now we have Cow Rose variety in brown, and we are going to be growing Koshi Hikari here in the fall for harvest, and we'll have the most premium Japanese sushi rice for you guys. We'll have it in white or brown if you like.
9: And can we expect duck sometime in the future too?
11: Absolutely. So as soon as we get the distribution down here, we're going to have ducks at the market and wholesale. We already have restaurants in LA that have tried it, and they say it's the best duck they've had.
9: Well, it's wonderful to meet you, and welcome to the market. Thank you.
10: Glad to be here.
11: Thank you so much. It's a pleasure.
9: That was Bruce and Christopher Lopes of Lopes Family Farm in Princeton, California. Together, they are pioneering duck rice farming in Northern California and sharing what they learn with other farmers and educators who are curious too. You can come talk to Bruce and Christopher and buy their rice every Wednesday at the Santa Monica Farmers Market. One of the local businesses using Lopes Family Farm rice is Sawtelle Sake. It's the first sake brewery to operate in downtown Los Angeles since the 1950s. And here to tell us all about it is Jesse Bronner. Hi, Jesse.
12: Hi there.
9: So before we get into your particular sake, just explain to us what sake is.
12: Absolutely. Sake is an alcoholic beverage brewed from rice. A lot of people might think it's an alcohol or it's distilled or that it's a rice wine, but it's really its own category. I think the simplest way that I could explain it is that it's made with four ingredients. It's brewed like a beer, but enjoyed like a wine. Kind of bridges the gap between those two categories, but it is its own thing.
9: And what are those four ingredients?
12: It is rice, malted rice, sake yeast, and sake grade water.
9: And the malted sake is made with something called koji, right?
12: Yes, the malted rice, we use an ingredient called koji. Koji is a spore. It's, you know, it's in the mushroom family. They grow this stuff onto rice to keep it, you know, from being contaminated by other types of molds or kojis or spores. It's a really magical ingredient. We say that koji makes everything taste better.
9: Are you using Lopes Family Farm rice to grow your koji?
12: Yes, we do. And the first time we made koji from that rice, we were just all in awe. The smell of it was amazing. Sometimes when you make koji rice, it can just, you know, it smells like a sake brewery. There's nothing too crazy about it, but our rice smells like fresh mangoes and tropical fruits, and it's amazing. We can't wait to, you know, to get some of the koji products out into the public hands.
9: So describe your sake for us. What sets it apart from maybe more commercial sake that people are used to?
12: Well, one thing is it's fresh and it's raw. We don't pasteurize our sakes, and most of the sakes you find on the shelves or, you know, on restaurant lists have all been through two gentle pasteurizations. It extends the shelf life, and it kind of brings out the soul of the sake. Where we like to, you know, leave ours raw and just expressive, we feel like there's a little bit more vibrancy to it, and it's a little more alive, and it goes with so many different foods.
9: You also do collaborations with other farmers here at the market to create flavored sakes. Can you talk about that?
12: Yeah, so a few years ago, we had asked Coleman Family Farms to grow some shiso for us, and we got the whole bundle, we juiced it, and we make a sake called Northern Lights from that. So it's our sake blended with this fresh, shiso juice. The only place you can buy it is at our tasting room on Sawtelle Boulevard.
9: Delicious. Thank you, Jesse.
12: Thank you so much.
9: That was Jesse Bronner of Sawtelle Sake. You can visit their distillery on Sawtelle Boulevard on Wednesday to Sunday from 5 to 10 p.m. And you can find their sake at a number of markets and restaurants across Los Angeles. For The Market Report, I'm Jillian Ferguson.
0: 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My thanks to the Good Food team, Jillian Ferguson, Laurel Garcia, and Elena Shatkin. As always, we want to thank our engineers, Hope Brush and Michael Stark. I'm Evan Kleiman. Did I eat a hot dog this week? Well, yes, I did. I made my own version of a bacon-wrapped extravaganza, and it was fabulous. I'll meet you back here next week for an all-new episode of Good Food.
13: 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This is Leroy Downs, the Jazz Cat. So how about this? 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
14: Let us speak of our nation's monuments. When you're at the Statue of Liberty or standing under the rotunda at the U.S. Capitol, or when you're at the Alamo, it is clear what they mean. But why do thousands of tourists go every day of the summer to Four Corners, that spot in the wilderness where Utah, Arizona, New Mexico, and Colorado, four different states, meet at one point? I went one summer, drawn inexorably, magnetically, without quite knowing why, just like every other wandering tourist who strays within 250 miles of the place. Chances are you have done this yourself. You've driven 3 or 4 hours out of your way, and you show up, and there's a marker on the ground, ringed by dozens, literally dozens of t-shirt stands, and families come, and they stand on the supposed spot where the four states meet, and what? They hold hands, they sit on the ground, and then mom or dad or sis stands a little platform they have there built specially for this purpose and takes a snapshot. And then, often, there's this kind of aftermath moment where everybody sort of stands around haplessly like, what was that all about? You know, we came for this? and then the next group comes in. The arbitrariness of it all, I think, is lost on no one. I saw one family with young kids who simply placed a teddy bear on the spot where the four states meet and snapped a picture of that. Couldn't any four corners hold just as much meaning as this place? And my friend, the answer, of course, is yes. And today on our program, we offer our own little national monument here on the radio, our own picture of life in America, our own four corners. From WBEZ Chicago, This American Life, from Ira Glass. Today on our program, Four Corners, we tell the story of life in America through portraits of life on four different corners in four different states across this great nation. Stay with us.
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4: Just American Life. Today's show is a rerun from 1999, a very memorable rerun, but I mentioned this just in case you notice some outdated language. Act one. Let's begin with the most epic of our four stories today. Back when we made this episode, writer Sarah Vowell had a theory that she could tell the entire history of America by describing what happened on and around one single street corner. Specifically, the corner of Michigan Avenue and Wacker Drive here in Chicago. She thought she could just swivel around and point at the whole dark and inspiring tale. Here then, her story.
5: When I started, I had only a few things to go on. A couple of French explorers, a plaque on the bridge said passed by in 1673, an Indian massacre in 1812 right there in front of the Burger King, vague notions of Abe Lincoln's debt to the Chicago Tribune, whose quaint Gothic tower looms over the bridge's north side. I thought, that's enough American history, and I'd just make up the rest. Turns out my theory was only too right. The intersection of Michigan and Wacker, I found out, isn't just a corner, it's a vortex. The deeper I dug into the history of Chicago and its relationship to the history of the country, the more crowded the ghost traffic jam clogging up the Michigan Avenue Bridge got. Okay, I'm standing here right now on the Michigan Avenue Bridge, and the Chicago River is right underneath me. There's some ducks floating under there, and a boat just went by. And here's another one coming. Out there is where the river meets Lake Michigan to the east. And looking south, the place where the bridge hits land is the corner of Michigan Avenue and Wacker Drive, where you can get your vision checked or buy a nice fur coat, should you desire. I'm swiveling around, and the view from the bridge is just picture postcard pretty, especially at night when the Wrigley Building is just lit up so soft it glows. Supposedly, the building so delighted Joseph Stalin that he had the University of Moscow designed in its image. And who can blame him? The American national mythology revolves around the idea that the promise of America is best seen in the West. Home, home, on the range, etc. Existentially, that might be true. But economically, the real place to witness the promise of America is the Midwest, where, for most of this country's history, the products of the range were manipulated for fun and profit. When the cowboys sang, "Get along, little dogie," they left out the part where the little dogie is railroaded to Chicago to be slaughtered by some underpaid, overworked immigrant en route to its manifest destiny as a New Yorker supper. The first person to grasp the significance of this place where the Chicago River meets Lake Michigan was Louis Joliet, or as he's known around here, Joliet. Back when his name was still said with a French accent, Joliet was a 27-year-old fur trader who accompanied a Jesuit missionary named Jacques Marquette on a canoe expedition from Quebec in 1673. They were to map the Mississippi in the name of France, unaware that Spain had already claimed the river some 130 years before. On the return trip, at the suggestion of their Indian guide, they traveled from the Mississippi into the Illinois River and then the Des Plaines. They got out and carried their canoes a few dozen miles to the Chicago River, where they got back in their canoes and paddled to this very spot. right where the river meets the Great Lake.

Lakes, just below the corner at Michigan and Wacker. And Joliet then had a vision. His map of North America, an oddly pretty, delicate ink drawing he made in 1674, is concerned with one thing and one thing only, water. His America is all Great Lakes and Mississippi. Look close and you can see what he saw. There's Lake Michigan, and at only one spot, the future site of Chicago, does it connect to a river that connects to a couple of other rivers that could connect it to the Mississippi. This is what Joliet saw. That this place is a continental hub, the missing link between the Great Lakes and the Mississippi and thus the Atlantic and the Gulf. All that was needed was a short canal spanning the miles of prairie between rivers. He wrote, "We could go with facility to Florida in a bark and by very easy navigation." Thus, Joliet's map isn't so much a map as a prophecy. Stick your ear up against it and you can practically hear cash registers ring. Surprisingly, they only built a bridge here in 1920. Engineers also straightened out the Chicago River and put in massive landfills over there, so the lake is further from the corner than it was in Joliet's day. And I like to picture Joliet sometimes walking up or down Michigan Avenue to the bridge, a Go cup in his hand from either the Starbucks over there from the north side of the river or the Starbucks over there on the south side of the river, spitting coffee-laced saliva into the Chicago River, knowing it'll float with facility all the way past New Orleans into the ocean from there. The first person to get cracking on Joliet's dream was Chicago's first permanent settler, Jean-Baptiste Point du Sable, a trader who built a cabin here on the north side of the river in 1779, a century after Joliet paddled by. Du Sable's mother was an African slave and his father was French. He lived here on what is now the site of a 35-story office tower called the Equitable Building. Chicago school teachers like to impress upon their students that Chicago's first resident, Du Sable, was a black man. And just think, it only took 204 years for the town to elect its first black mayor. In 1803, the United States established Fort Dearborn at what would become the corner of Michigan and Wacker to protect the portage of the Chicago River. During the War of 1812, hundreds of Potawatomi Indians descended upon the soldiers and their families and killed them, burning down the fort. The site of Chicago was then abandoned for 4 years. When soldiers arrived to rebuild the fort, they first had to bury the scalped human remains which still lay there. Today, the site of the fort is weirdly commemorated here with these little bronze markers embedded in the sidewalk at Michigan and Wacker, so that tourists can dance around its former perimeter as if learning to cha-cha-cha. And over here, there's a wildly racist relief sculpture commemorating the defense of Fort Dearborn, where a soldier from the fort is kind of battling off this savage Indian brave while a mother and child are kind of cowering behind him, basically waiting to die. And underneath that is a plaque that says the people of the fort were brutally massacred by the Indians. They will be cherished as martyrs in our early history. What it doesn't say is that those Indians technically hadn't given over their rights to this land, but it looks like they ran out of room to put that on the plaque. Now I'm going to walk around here back onto the bridge. And I'm looking west across the Chicago River. And if you look downriver at the turn in the river, a few blocks west, you can see the site of the old Saguenay Hotel, right over there. During the first half of the 19th century, at the Saguenay Hotel, Chicagoans seemed to be play-acting the juiciest bits of the country's spanking new constitution every night. Historian Donald L. Miller writes, "At the Saguenay and its neighboring hotels, men and women of every color and class were welcome, and whiskey, song, and dance were the great democratizers."
Visitors from more civilized parts were shocked to see Indian braves spinning the white wives of fort officers around the dance floor of the Saguenay to the frenzied fiddling and toe-tapping of hotel owner Mark Beaubien, or white and Indian women drinking home-distilled liquor straight from the bottle. To add an edge to the evenings, local white traders would put on feathered headdresses and spring into the crowded tavern with war whoops and raised tomahawks, scaring the wits out of tight-buttoned Easterners. I cannot overemphasize how much I love that story. Not just the metaphor of it, that it is the best ideal of America I can think of, the picture of liquored-up ladies and dancing Indians, the strangeness of reenacting the Fort Dearborn massacre to scare the queasy Easterners, turning what must have still been an open wound into a practical joke. I love that story as proof of the theorem that then, as today in Chicago, the mysterious equation of whiskey plus music equals what can only be called happiness. The ladies of Chicago wouldn't be dancing with Indians much longer, because there wouldn't be any Indians left to dance with. The city of Chicago was officially incorporated in 1833, the year the Pottawatomie chiefs stood near the old DuSable home and signed away their land in Illinois to the administration of Andrew Jackson, who found time in his busy schedule of relocating the Cherokee, Creek, Choctaw, Seminole, and Chickasaw to have the Pottawatomie removed west to what U.S. government surveyors had called land too poor for snakes to live upon. Three years after the Pottawatomie signed away their land and the city was incorporated, construction began on that canal that Joliet had envisioned to connect Lake Michigan to the Mississippi. The canal worked pretty much exactly as Joliet had imagined. So much trade moved past this corner that Chicago expanded from a muddy little hamlet of a few hundred people to a city of over 100,000 in just 25 years. Cyrus McCormick built his McCormick Reaper Works right here on the river in 1847. His machine, the Reaper, turned out to be one of the most significant inventions in the history of history. Before McCormick, it took 3 hours to gather a bushel of wheat, and with the Reaper, it took 10 minutes. Because McCormick helped mechanize agriculture, farms could take up more space and use less labor in less time. By speeding up and emptying out the country, McCormick populated the city. Not that the march of progress is necessarily benign, especially if you're one of those urban workers. Just ask the dead of the Haymarket riot who laid down their lives just 15 blocks from here for the 8-hour workday, or read Upton Sinclair's The Jungle about what the stockyard employees went through on the South Side. By the Civil War, most of America's grain from the West and the vast prairie around Chicago was unloaded from trains here, traded on the commodities exchange, and then sent east on ships from Lake Michigan, all within a 5-minute walk of the corner of Michigan Avenue and Wacker Drive. It could have been this very spot the poet Carl Sandburg was thinking of in his famous poem about Chicago, hog butcher to the world. He called the city toolmaker, stacker of wheat, player with railroads, and the nation's freight handler. Stormy, husky, brawling city of the big shoulders. Okay, so over here, toolmaker, that was the Reaper factory on the north side of the river. And over there, stacker of wheat. On the south side, that was where these giant grain silos stood, where now is standing a giant Hyatt Hotel. The player with railroad and nation's freight handler, that's over there behind the Hyatt where the train tracks were. And look right there, the guy in the leather jacket. Big shoulders. It is my project to tell the whole history of America from this corner, and there's no telling of that history without the Civil War. Abraham Lincoln was nominated for president here in Chicago at the Republican National Convention in 1860.
on the very site, by the way, of the old Sauganash Hotel, where the Indians and drunken ladies used to dance. And the Chicago Tribune, standing on North Michigan Avenue a stone's throw from the bridge, not only campaigned for Lincoln, its editors talked him into running for president in the first place. Lincoln was considering going for vice president. Maybe. The Trib's great editor, Joseph Medill, helped found the Republican Party to advance the anti-slavery cause. Medill was such a passionate abolitionist that he wrote in a Tribune editorial in 1856, "We are not unfrequently told that we crowd the Tribune with anti-slavery matter to the exclusion of other topics. We plead guilty." Medill and Company's access to the president wasn't necessarily always in their favor. At the height of the Civil War, they went to the White House and pleaded to get out of the president's new request for 6,000 more Union draftees from Cook County and Chicago. This after the area had already given up some 22,000 men. According to writer Lloyd Wendt, after Medill asked for mercy, Lincoln turned on him with that Lincoln-esque biblical wrath, scolding, "It is you who are largely responsible for making blood flow as it has. You called for war until we had it. You called for emancipation, and I have given it to you. Whatever you have asked for, you have had. Now you come here begging to be let off from the call for men which I have made to carry out the war you have demanded. You ought to be ashamed of yourselves. I have a right to expect better things of you. Go home and raise your 6,000 extra men." Needless to say, Lincoln got his Chicago soldiers. And, reporting the news of the president's assassination on April 15, 1865, the headline of the Chicago Tribune simply reads, "Terrible News."

0: Not long after the Civil War, the whole city burned to the ground, and Chicago became the place where every major architect in the country, from Louis Sullivan and Frank Lloyd Wright on down to Mies van der Rohe, worked on reinventing what a city skyline is supposed to look like. Montgomery Ward and Sears and Roebuck revolutionized consumer merchandising with mail-order catalog sales. Montgomery Ward was just two blocks from Michigan and Wacker. In 1920, Al Capone came to town, the same year Prohibition went into effect. 1 year after that, Vincent the Schemer Drucci, a member of the Dion O'Banion gang, chased by police, drove onto the Michigan Avenue Bridge just as it was opening to let a boat pass. He jumped the gap, only to crash straight into the other side. Decades pass. Manufacturing at the corner gives way to the service economy. Now it's all banks and advertising agencies and law firms, skyscrapers instead of warehouses. Railroads give way to the world's busiest airport on the north side of town. If I may skip ahead in the interest of finishing this story before tomorrow morning's paper arrives. For me, by the way, the Tribune, chock full of those anti-slavery screeds as usual. Only an 8-minute walk from the corner is the site of the first Kennedy-Nixon debate, the place, you could argue, where modern televised democracy begins, since that's the debate Nixon was said to lose not because of the issues, but because he looked so ghastly sweating under the lights. And just a short walk from there is the building where Hugh Hefner ran Playboy magazine during its heyday. As long as we're on the subject of the decline of Western civilization, if you look over there to the second story of the NBC Tower, tucked between the Equitable and the Tribune, that's where they taped the Jerry Springer Show. The Jerry Springer Show. It just wouldn't be the haunted landscape around the Michigan Avenue Bridge if some symbolic television apocalypse did not happen here each day. Booking guests whose near-constant profanity makes the show into an unintelligible barrage of bleeps. Watching it is like listening to a constant storm warning, which is exactly what it is. Maybe it's just a coincidence, but one way you can measure the importance of this corner to our national psyche is the number of times it shows up in motion pictures, specifically the action-adventure kind. Bruce Willis, Samuel Jackson, Kevin Costner, Sean Connery, Tommy Lee Jones, Wesley Snipes, Harrison Ford, Kevin Spacey. There's barely an actor worth the cover of Entertainment Weekly who hasn't been in a film with a scene shot right at the corner. And why? Because these films are about the motion of planes, trains, automobiles, boats, helicopters, motorcycles, every modern means of transportation. And so where better to film them than the place that 3 centuries ago was spotted as our country's leading transportation hub by Hollywood's favorite unintentional location scout, Louis Joliet. In one typical offering, Chain Reaction, Keanu Reeves plays a fugitive motorcycle-riding University of Chicago machinist being framed for murder, treason, and terrorism. Being framed is usually a big part of all these movies. Attempting to elude the police, he's chased down Michigan Avenue to the Michigan Avenue Bridge. The bridge starts opening, and Keanu scurries up, a cop not far behind. He does a little better than Vincent the Schemer Drucci did in the 20s, but then Keanu's a movie star, has a stunt double, and can do retakes. As the angle of the raised bridge gets steeper, the cop slides to the bottom. Keanu's at the top. What should he do? He looks up. A police helicopter. He looks down. A police boat. He crawls into the bottom of the bridge as it's lowered and ducks into a garbage truck to safety. When he meets his fellow, shapely fugitive who nervously awaits him at the train station, the conductor asks, "What took you so long?" To which Keanu deadpans,
1: "The bridge was up." "What?"
0: Up, down, north, south, whatever. The point is that the bridge was. Right at the center of attention, in the middle of the action, at the hub. We used to ship grain from this corner. Now that entertainment is America's second biggest export, the product we ship is Keanu.
1: I don't know what you're talking about. Jesus.
2: Sarah Vowell. If you like that story, you'll like even more. Her seven books that feel a lot like that, about American history and culture. This story is collected in her great book of essays, Take the Cannoli. Our program today, about four different visions of America told at four different street corners across the country. We have arrived at Act Two, Love. For Scott Richer and Julie Riggs, at the corner where South 4th Street in Louisville, Kentucky, meets the alley behind the West End Baptist Church, things between them changed forever and irrevocably.
3: I think it built and built continually until it got to the point that brought us to the corner where everything was so outrageous. Our emotions were so careening wildly out of control that we all we had to do was stand there and look at each other for it to be a monumental event in our lives.
4: The situation was, Scott and I had been madly obsessed with each other for years, but we had always just been friends. And I was in a relationship at the time. So on this summer day, in this time in our relationship, in our friendship, when we were just friends, I stopped by his apartment or his house over on Broadway to visit him. Yeah, and we had a really nice afternoon. I think we hadn't seen each other for a few weeks, but when we saw each other, we always laughed and always had fun and always made each other happy.
5: And then, Scott, was this a day for you that was like of particular torture?
3: Uh-huh. A lot of days when she came over, it was fun, but it was bittersweet. She's always able to go away from it being happy, being like, oh, that was so much fun. And meanwhile, I'm sitting there going, this is horrible. You know, how can she be happy about what's happening here? It was almost like twisting the knife. It was like, ah!
4: So then I got in my little red Volkswagen and left and said goodbye. And
3: I was sitting on the back porch of our house. This is a very Kentucky setting, steamy, hot summer afternoon. And my roommate, Jason, came out and sat down and could tell that I was affected by emotion. And he said something to the effect of, sometimes you would rather have a feast or famine.
4: I think it was something about a drought or a flood.
3: A drought or a flood, yes,
4: right.
3: Yes. So I decided, well, enough of this then. And I decided to take the gamble, and I got in my car and raced down Broadway in afternoon traffic, weaving in and out of cars, trying to catch her.
4: I'm just cruising along. I had left like 15 minutes before that, I think.
3: Yeah, I had promised myself, well, if I catch up to her before we get to Central Park, then I'll pull her over and I'm going to kiss her. And I did catch her like right at Central Park.
4: Right at Central Park. I'm driving in my car and I look over and there he is. And he's like, pull over, pull over. I'm like, what's going on? Completely confused. So I pull over into this parking lot right on the corner into this South End Baptist Church parking lot. And we both got out of our cars.
3: And we just kind of stood leaning against our respective cars, just kind of making not even small talk. It was just like
4: everything around us kind of stopped and nothing moved. And it was impossible to describe.
5: Everything around you stopped and nothing moved?
4: It was like, you know, like in a movie or in a dream, if you're having a dream and everything's spinning really quickly and then all of a sudden just the one spot where you're standing stays still. I have no idea what happened there. We both felt something tremendously powerful.
3: Our hearts were racing so fast. And all the background noise just kind of drops out and all the colors get really saturated.
5: So then you kissed her?
3: No. And no.
4: Nothing happened. He just stood there.
5: Well, something must have happened because we're here talking about it now. So what exactly did happen next?
3: I think what... I don't know. There was something... Something happened, but it just seemed to me... It seemed like being there, that was my confirmation that there was something definitely still going on inside Julie that involved me. Everything wasn't hopeless.
4: And every time I'd drive by the parking lot, and I actually went there at least twice, that I'm sure Scott doesn't know about, just sitting in the parking lot thinking, God.
5: So here our story ends. Julie's old boyfriend lived a block from the corner, so she passed it every time she went to see him and thought about that moment with Scott. And finally, ditched the boyfriend. She and Scott have been together for 3 years. They now live together.
4: The funny thing about the situation was it wasn't the first time that we were destined to have our first kiss and missed it.
5: Really?
4: Because we were in Paris together 8 months earlier and we're having a really great time and stayed up really late one night in the corridor of a youth hostel in Paris talking, and we should have kissed then, but we didn't.
5: Because you were with the other guy.
3: Because of the
4: yes.
3: other guy.
4: Even after I broke up with the guy, it still took so long.
5: Oh, really?
4: Yes.
5: How come?
3: I wanted it to be perfect. I wanted it to be something.
4: He wanted to wait till springtime upon a beautiful cliff somewhere. I don't know.
3: And, you know, I thought, well, when we were in Paris, I thought, well, there's the other guy and we're in Paris and you're supposed to fall in love in Paris, so we can't do it here. It's so typical to be in Paris. Oh, our first kiss was in Paris. I didn't want to be a Hallmark card. You only have one. One opportunity to have your first kiss with someone.
4: And you miss so many of them.
5: They finally had their first kiss in Scott's living room. She had to make the first move. Coming up, dogs, dead people, and a mystery, and what it takes to become an American. That's in a minute from Chicago Public Radio when our program continues.
1: 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Sam Sanders here. 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
5: It is American Life. I'm Ira Glass. 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Today's program is a rerun. Four Corners. We attempt to bring you a portrait of life in America by telling four different stories of four different street corners in four different parts of the country. So far in our program, we've heard about the past, we've heard about matters of the heart, and now we have arrived at Act Three, Neighbors. Mike Paternetti has this story of what makes a community in a cemetery in Portland, Maine, whose entrance stands at the corner of Vaughan and Clifford.
7: The West End Cemetery is full of old dead sea captains and soldiers from the War of 1812, kids that died of cholera, and wives who after 6 or 8 or 10 children just gave up. There are rich people under monuments, the Longfellow family in a vault, and paupers without so much as a wooden marker. No one's been buried here since the middle of this century, and so the place has fallen into disrepair. You see a lot of the marble and shale headstones and puzzle pieces on the ground are standing at crooked attention. About 10 years ago, the cemetery was a popular hangout for prostitutes and junkies, but now it's just dogs and their owners. When I first moved to town a couple years ago with my girlfriend Sarah, we walked our dog in the cemetery. There was this guy there named Jeff, a big, brawny American Indian, from the Duckwater tribe, I think, who sort of qualified as my first friend in Portland. He told me how he grew up in Nevada and was adopted by white parents and then raised in a little redneck town where people didn't really like Indians. He'd moved around a lot, and I pictured him as I was now, the stranger in a strange place. He walked with me in the cemetery, sometimes twice a day, whatever the weather. Or rather, we were both being walked by our dogs. His was a wolf mix named Kiana, with a vacant, slightly menacing glint in her eye, who liked to rough up young puppies. And mine is a simple mutt named Trout, whose passion for chasing squirrels follows her lifelong commitment to rolling in poop. It seemed like Jeff was always at the cemetery, sometimes up to 8 hours in a row. He said he worked at night, supposedly for a local scuba diving outfit, and that's why he had so much free time during the day. He told stories, endless stories, about his high school football exploits and the blown-out knee that ended his college career at safety. He talked about fishing, how he gillnetted in the rivers of southeast Alaska, and then how he and his girlfriend had bought a house and now they weren't together anymore, and she had the house and he was here, a country away, walking his dog with people like me. He didn't seem angry at all. No, in fact, he seemed happy. Like every day he was as happy as he'd been the day before, and because of it, he was good at drawing people out, at connecting the various factions inside the cemetery so that everyone stood around, nodding dumbly, listening to Jeff, our oblivious mayor, holding forth on Kiana's new collar or perfect shampoo while Kiana took her pound of flesh out of some hapless pup. This was not the way things usually worked in the cemetery. The mere fact that I knew Jeff's name was unusual. Usually, people didn't interact that much. Instead, we knew each other by handles. There was Dalmatian Man, father of 3 speckled dogs, one to whom he spoke in sign language. There was Greyhound Lady, regally walking her trio of greyhounds until the day that Lightning, her beloved, dove through a plate glass window during a thunderstorm and died. There was the man who walks and reads, and Frisbee Dude, in the lawn chair family. An old father and his 50-something son who daily set up their folding chairs near the cemetery gate, and the pickup artist around whom no one was safe. And there was Crazy Shouting Man, owner of 3 ragtag mutts and an elder statesman of the cemetery, who when I finally talked to him wasn't Crazy Shouting Man at all. His name was Al.
8: There are loads of people up there that I see all the time. Some of them I've been seeing for years, and I don't know their names. Mm-hmm. I recognize them, they recognize me. We talk about all sorts of things, and it just never really occurs to you to ask their name, right? Because you know their dog's name.
9: Right.
10: I mean, as a matter of fact, I've always had these, you know, these funny occasions where you run into people that you've talked to a lot at the cemetery, and you meet them somewhere. We were down at Granny Killam's when it was open one night, and this woman came over and said, "Al, how are you? How's the dogs? How's all this?" And I was with a bunch of friends, and I thought, and this is, and I realized I had not, it wasn't that I had forgotten her name, it was that I'd never known her name.
9: Yeah.
10: I knew her dog. I mean, I had no idea. And it was, I mean, this was not somebody that I just knew very casually. This is somebody I probably walked with 3 or 4 mornings a week. But you always find, you know, a lot more dogs than you know people, which I think says something about who's worth knowing anyway.
7: Even today, what strikes me as amazing about the cemetery is that there are people here. People who show up twice a day and see other people here twice a day for years and many of them just don't know each other's real name, let alone what the other does for a living, or dreams of at night, or loves or hates. They just know each other's dog's name. So when they refer to one another, they might say, "Cersei's mom said milk bones are full of preservatives, which is why she cooks her own." Or when they bump into each other downtown Christmas shopping, they'll say, "Elroy's mom." And then with nothing left to say, say, "How goes it?" Was this intimacy or a complete lack of intimacy? Sometimes it felt like both at once. You had the warmth of intimacy and the comfort of hiding behind your dog. And yet every day you saw people at their most naked, talking baby talk to their hounds, kneeling to pick up poop. I asked my friend Julie, Ruben's mother, about this.
9: I think you really get a window into people's, into people's souls. Like, you watch people very contentedly walking around, throwing the ball, interacting with their dogs, or totally ignoring their dogs, and going at their own pace, and every once in a while yelling for their dog, and, you know.
8: I mean, I really judge people by how they behave toward their dog. I mean, I know who really, really likes their dogs and who doesn't. Mm-hmm. I know people who've got trophy dogs and people who've got, you know, the scruffiest, ugliest dog, but, you know, they really, really love that dog.
7: Yeah. I think it was the love part that kept me going back to the cemetery. And then it became my social hour, my escape, where more often than not, I'd find Jeff and Kiana. The minute Jeff realized that I was a writer, he went to the library and over the course of a week read everything I'd ever written. And then, to my horror, wanted to talk about it. And he did this kind of thing with others too. When the leaves began to change during my first October in the West End Cemetery, Jeff was already talking about a Christmas card he was planning, a photograph of Kiana and himself. He brought it up obsessively, about how Kiana was going to have a haircut and shampoo and have her nails clipped, and how he had arranged for a photographer and how they were scouting locations. There were ups and downs in the saga as it played out over weeks. A good location that might not work out the day of the shoot if a nor'easter hit. The need to time everything just perfectly so that Kiana would leave the beauty parlor and then immediately sit for her picture before she could come back to the cemetery and get muddy. In retrospect, there were little clues even then that something strange was going on with Jeff. While he said he owned a truck, I only ever saw him at bus stops around town. And the scuba diving. Later, when I called various outfits in Portland, no one had ever heard of him. In the end, he had the photograph taken at Sears. He and Kiana in the stiff, unsmiling pose of a Civil War-era husband and wife. He in his familiar blue sweatshirt hulking behind Kiana, who was perfectly coiffed. He was beaming when he handed the Christmas card to me. Literally beaming. After Christmas, I left the country for several weeks, and when I came back sometime after a massive ice storm, he was nowhere to be found. The cemetery glittered with glazed headstones. It took days to unravel the story because people didn't seem to want to talk about it, didn't seem to want to talk about anything. Everyone just bundled into themselves. And Jeff, he was a very touchy subject, one that suddenly made us all feel defensive. What I learned was this. He'd had health problems, an infection of some kind. He went to the hospital at the same time that he was apparently forced out of his apartment. Money was tight. He'd asked someone from the cemetery to put him up. Another line crossed, but that hadn't worked out. Kiana was taken to a kennel by Megan, Maddie's mom. And now she was calling the kennel regularly to see if Jeff had picked her up, but he hadn't. Week after week, she called until it was clear that Jeff couldn't or wouldn't pick up Kiana. That he was gone. That's when Kiana was adopted by someone else. Here's Megan.
11: You start talking about this stuff with somebody and then you realize, I didn't even know this person. Right. Like with Jeff, I mean, it was like you knew everything about his life, but in the end, how much of that was actually true? And, you know, you didn't even know this person. It was like August to December and he was gone.
12: Yeah.
11: But it seemed like forever.
7: There were completely unsubstantiated rumors that he'd robbed a bank. Someone knew someone whose cousin had seen his photo on a Boston newscast, maybe. But then most people were quick to accept this as fact. In a weird way, I wonder if we felt betrayed. Betrayed because Jeff had broken the simple rules of the cemetery. He'd become too intimate. Now he was gone, and it was hard to say hi, let alone catch someone else's eye. During those dark winter months, the cemetery became a kind of haunted, trustless place. In one of the endless conversations we had about him later, some people worried that he knew where we lived. Someone threatened to track him down. But what for? So that he might never again bamboozle other hapless dog owners in other seaside towns into chatting about doggy shampoo? Sarah and I kept the Christmas card on our refrigerator, right up until a couple months ago, actually, when it quietly fell to a new rotation of refrigerator photos. We kept it there in hopes, I think, that he would come back and explain where he'd been, for I was pretty certain he couldn't have robbed a bank. And if he had, I told myself, maybe it was because he had to. Maybe he'd been inches from a life he'd imagined for himself, with a dog that gave unconditional love, with friends he was guaranteed to see every day, and he'd had a couple of bad breaks, got sick, ran out of money, lost his dog, and then panicked. Now time has passed. People come and go, and every 6 months, the galaxy inside these gates breaks apart and reconfigures. Dogs die, people leave for nursing homes. Others move, more arrive. And every day, today even, people are here walking in spectral circles like they're in Mecca, circling the Kaaba. In general, I'd say things are back to the way they were, intimate but not intimate. We stand around in dumbfounded joy with 10, 20, 30 other gaping grown adults, reveling in the simplicity of stupidly entertaining dog play. Dalmatian man still flashes sign language at his deaf Dalmatian. The pickup artist still works his magic. The lawn chair family still sets up by the cemetery gate each day and cover their legs with wool blankets. Fact is, even without somebody like Jeff pulling people together, if you stand on a corner with a bunch of strangers for long enough, eventually something happens that brings you together. Sometimes something small. The other night I went to the cemetery at sunset. There were the same broken headstones, the same sea captains and paupers. And there were all these living people, too, who only know me as Trout's dad, or as the guy who stupidly named his dog Trout, or however they see me. The dogs were playing hard, racing in circles, not wanting any of it to end. And a gigantic moon came up tangerine. It was the kind of moon that stills everything, and we stood in a circle watching it rise. For a minute or two, we just stood there, glowing orange. The dogs didn't exist at all.
5: Mike Paterniti lives in Portland, Maine. Since we first broadcast this show, dogs are no longer allowed to roam the West End Cemetery with their owners. The whole scene has migrated south to a local beach. Act 4, How to Become an American. We have this story about a few of the things that are hard to understand standing on a corner when you come to this country. It's from Agio Bejas.
12: It was exactly noon, and the last of the weekend breakfast crowd filtered out of the diner. From the booth-lined back wall, a young woman made her way to the front to pay her check. She was tall, with reddish-brown hair to her shoulders. She had a tattoo on her left wrist, a delicately etched silver and green double-headed axe. All around her, the busboys and waitresses kept moving, the dishes clattering on the large trays. "Lupe!" a voice called from behind her. She turned around, then frowned. Standing next to her was a dark, stocky young man, a few black hairs poking sharply out of his chin. He smiled sheepishly. He carried a tray of improbably balanced plates and glasses. "Hello, Raúl," she said, resigned to his recognition. "I didn't realize you worked here." "Yes," he said, his English too formal, crackling with Spanish underneath. He glanced at the axe on her wrist. "Pedro got a job here, then he brought me. I've been here a few months already, so I should be a waiter soon. My English is much better now, don't you think? He asked. The dishes on the tray rattled as he struggled to keep them from crashing to the floor. Yes, she said, starting out the door of the diner. Raoul hurried to get rid of the tray and followed her out to the corner. She pulled on her sunglasses. I haven't seen you in a long time, he said, now in Spanish. She noticed him studying her hands and made a fist, which caused the axe to expand. I haven't seen you since, well, you know, you said some very cruel things, he continued. But I always look for you anyway, out in the streets, wondering how you are. You could have called. What for? Just then a pair of young men walked around them, one carrying a sheath of flyers, the other a roll of tape and a stapler. They stopped and put up some of the papers on the telephone pole next to them. The two men, young and girlish, left after they'd layered the pole with announcements about an upcoming dance contest at a local club. Lupe lowered her glasses enough to read and register the information. Raoul watched her. Well, you could call sometimes just a call, not for anything in particular, but to let me know how you are. I worry about you, he said. I'm sorry I didn't call, Lupe said. She pushed the glasses back up her nose. It's just that, Raoul said, pouting. I mean, we're married, after all. Lupe laughed. No, Raoul, you're married, she said. You knew damn well this was just a convenience for me, a business deal. I can't help it that you've spun all these stories for your family. But it's not right, Raoul said. I thought we would live together. I never agreed to that. If it had been a condition, I never would have married you. She was squinting. Her mouth was dry. You paid me for something. All I'm doing is keeping my end of the bargain, and that doesn't include hanging around with you, your friends, or your family. Well, I think you need me, he said, his lower lip jutting out like a fleshy ledge. I'm a good man. I can help you. You don't get it, Raoul, Lupe said, shifting her weight from one hip to the other. She stood at an angle, scratched her hand. I don't know that you'll ever get it, but suffice it to say that I don't need you. We're not family, no matter how many justices of the peace we stand in front of. But of course we are. No, Raoul, you have your people and I have mine. But yours, that's not your family. You need me to help you stay in touch with your family. With your Latin self, he said angrily. He shoved one hand in his pants pocket and used the other to poke at the air. In Mexico, this wouldn't happen. And you'd have to do as I say. There are laws, you know. Lupe laughed again. In Mexico, we'd never have married, Raoul. In Mexico, you wouldn't need to marry a nice American girl. That you're American is an accident of geography, he said. You're running away from your Latin self, he insisted. I know who you are, and I know who you think you are. I'm a man who's seen a little bit of the world. I may not have gone to college like you, but I know people, and I know you. Oh, please, she said, and started to walk away from the corner. He shook his head sadly and looked down at the tips of his grime-covered shoes. Then he took off, following a few steps behind her. I didn't want to do this, he said, but you've given me no choice. Suddenly he grabbed her and threw her against the flyer-covered telephone pole. What the f*** do you think you're doing? She demanded, kicking and scratching at him. I didn't want to hurt you, he said in a voice that cracked. I tried to carry this around with me all by myself, but now you give me no choice. He yanked her up, pressing his body to hers and forcing her face to face with him. She could see his pores. He held her like that for a moment. Then, seeing the men with the flyers across the street, he let go. Hit me and I'll kill you, motherfucker. Lupe tried to step away, readying her hands, martial arts style, for him. Hey, she yelled in English to the two men across the street. This guy's trying to kill me. Can you call the cops? The two looked at each other warily, then back across the street to Lupe in her battle stance. Raoul was crying. Hey, leave her alone, one of the men yelled from across the street, but it was lackluster. The second man walked slowly back to the diner where a blue metal flag advertised the public telephone inside. Raoul, I don't want you near me. Do you understand? Lupe said, switching back to Spanish. I don't know what the f*** you're talking about, but I'll tell you this much. If you keep this up, I'll file a police report, and the government will figure out what we're doing, and you will be shipped back. Do you understand? He didn't react to what she said. Instead, He took a deep breath and looked up at the sky. "I did it, you know," he finally said. "Did what?" she asked, confused. "I cheated on you," he said. She stared at him. Her fighting posture loosened as she struggled for comprehension. "I was with another woman," he said. "Since you wouldn't act like a wife, I just couldn't take it anymore, and I had an affair behind your back." Lupe wanted to laugh, but didn't. She was stunned by the hopeless sincerity of his unnecessary confession. "I think that's good, Raoul," she finally said. "I think it's good that you get out and get involved. After all, we're not really married. We're only legally married." She smiled a little as she talked, trying desperately to be supportive. Raoul closed his eyes, tears escaping from under the lids. "Oh, you are a cold, cold woman," he cried, his voice cracking again as he threw his hands in the air. "Why did I have to marry such a cold woman?" "Raoul, you didn't marry a cold woman. You married a lesbian." He covered his ears with the palms of his hands. "I don't want to hear that," he shouted. "No, no, no." Lupe sighed and shook her head. "God, this is absolutely not worth it," she said, more to herself than to him. "The cops are on their way," said the man who'd gone back to the diner. He strolled back across the street to his partner, who'd been serving as witness to Raoul and Lupe's argument. "Raoul," she said, her voice softer now, "if the cops get here and we're still fighting, you'll probably be in trouble, so let's just go our separate ways, okay?" "Don't you care?" he pleaded. "Yeah, I care," she said. "That's why I'm telling you this. Please go back to the restaurant. I'll just leave. And when the cops get here, there won't be anybody to file charges." "We're still married," he insisted, as if nothing else mattered. "For just one more year, Raoul. So don't blow it for yourself," she said. "And please don't bother me anymore. You're trying my patience. Remember that I can put you right back on the wrong side of the river." They fell silent again. "What's that?" he asked, nodding at her wrist. "An axe," she said. He smiled a little, but he'd already given up. "To cut off men's balls, I suppose." "Yeah," she said, "if necessary." They both laughed lightly, a little embarrassed. Raoul shoved his hands in his pockets. "I hear you bought a house with Kate." "With my money," he said, not meeting her eyes. She nodded. "It was my money. I earned it." He looked up, but she refused to make eye contact. "You should get back to work," she said flatly. "The cops will be here any moment, and I have to go." "Will you come by, see my mother, or maybe just call sometime?" he asked. "You never give up, do you?" "No." "Well, you should," Lupe said, then walked away. Her sharp strides put her across the street in seconds. Raoul watched as she talked to the two men. After a moment, the men turned and left. Raoul turned too, then quietly wandered back to the diner. By the time the squad car arrived at the corner, nobody was there.
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0: 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I get it. 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This is Leroy Downs, the Jazz Cat. So how about this? Let's get together to savor these nocturnal moments before the dawn of a new week. It's KCRW's Sunday Night Wind Down, starting at 8 p.m. and going all night long. 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
2: Live from NPR News in Washington, I'm Nora Rahm. Iran carried out a series of drone and missile attacks in Bahrain and Kuwait overnight, responding to a new round of U.S. airstrikes on Tehran. Speaking through a BBC interpreter, Iran's Foreign Minister Abbas Araghchi called on all parties to abide by the memo of understanding signed with the U.S.
3: Any attempt to adopt new or separate arrangements from those currently being implemented by the Islamic Republic of Iran will only complicate the situation, delay the reopening of the Strait of Hormuz, and raise the level of tension, as we witnessed over the past two nights with incidents in the Strait of Hormuz that led to increased tensions and clashes. I urge all parties not to interfere in the management of the Strait of Hormuz or in the arrangements being made by the Islamic Republic of Iran to reopen the strait.
2: Iran says any challenge to its control of the strait will jeopardize its reopening. International rescue teams have joined efforts in Venezuela to find tens of thousands of people believed missing after last week's earthquakes. More than 1,400 people died. NPR's Eder Peralta reports destruction is widespread.
4: The whole coast of the state of La Guaira is now lined with utter destruction. Right now, I'm in front of what used to be a 16-story building, Belo Horizonte, towers that overlooked the Caribbean. The two earthquakes have turned it into a pile of rubble. All that's left is a mangled mess of rebars and a pile of concrete that is now stacked five stories high. The families are desperately looking for their loved ones, they say. One rescue crew said it was too dangerous to work here, but they continue digging. The smell of death fills the air, but they want to find their loved ones, dead or alive. Eder Peralta, in Catia, La Mar, Venezuela.
2: House Speaker Mike Johnson says he'll send to the White House tomorrow a bipartisan bill designed to make housing more affordable, and he thinks the president will sign it. Trump had refused to sign it last week, saying Congress must first approve the Save America Act, which tightens election laws.

0: Trump is about the limits of his power, because he sees his power as unlimited. That's how he's described it. It's whether it's his own Republicans in the Senate, who, although they are pretty loyal to him, don't do every single thing he wants when he wants it. And he was hoping to pass this bill, and he has said, if we pass this bill, we win the midterms. If we don't pass the SAVE Act, we won't. Now, Republicans think holding up the housing bill could hurt them in the midterms. Democrats certainly will take advantage of it. I can imagine them starting to run ads that say, you know, Congress voted to help you buy a home. Donald Trump is not on your side.
1: 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This is NPR News in Washington.
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0: duo known as Bob Moses. Neither of the guys in the band are Bob or Moses, but they've got an album way back when they first came together and started releasing music. It's called First to Cry, and the track we heard was Grace. They will be headlining KCRW's festival at the Hollywood Bowl Sunday, July 19th, along with Cannons, their Afterglow tour. It's part of KCRW's festival at the Bowl, hosted that night by Novena Carmel. If you haven't looked at the lineup for the Hollywood Bowl this summer, KCRW's festival, it's pretty cool. The music of the films of Wes Anderson happening July 12th, the Bob Moses show with Cannons the 19th, Boris Brejcha is at the Bowl on the 26th of July, and St. Vincent, August 2nd, Lucy Dacus, September 13th with the Hollywood Bowl Orchestra. Yeah, and Cat Power is also on that bill. Back before Bob Moses, we heard from Poolside. The LA Project has a brand new track with Steve Appleton. It's called Bedroom Eyes. And brand new Willow, she keeps turning out one cool track after another. We heard Talk on the Hill from Willow. Top of the set, a Danish artist. She's actually originally from Sweden, but based in Copenhagen. Lucky Low, and we heard Control-Alt-Release from her project called The Big Feel. I'm Chris DeRitas. It's Sunday afternoon here in Southern California. Always great to be with you. I'm Chris DeRitas, going to be here for the next 3 hours. And I want to point out to you, in the third hour of the show, in the 2 o'clock hour, I will be visited by a guitarist and inventor and film composer by the name of Michael Brook. You may not know his name right off, but he has been behind some of your favorite recordings over the years, if you've listened to KCRW at all, having produced and collaborated with Brian Eno and Daniel Lanois and Jane Sibbery and Mary Margaret O'Hara and Yusu Endur, Nusrat Fateh Ali Khan. So many great projects over the years, and he's also done a lot of film work, including An Inconvenient Truth, Into the Wild, Heat, a project called Morning, and a movie that we worked on together called Giant Little Ones. Anyway, Michael Brook will be with us in the third hour. It'll be a short visit. We're going to step through some of his coolest projects. Definitely hope you stay with us through the afternoon and check that out as well. Stay close, KCRW.
1: 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Not everybody arrived in L.A. Many Angelenos deep in love with this place were born here. And that love, it's different. So if that's you, tell us about how your love stands apart. Submit your love letter to LA and make the rest of us jealous. 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
5: Hey, y'all, Sam Sanders here. 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Madonna versus Janet, Tamagotchi versus Beanie Babies. 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
0: And Chris DeRitas, KCRW. Still to come, we're going to hear from Josh Conway, a solo project from his main project called The Marias. We'll also have tickets for Bonobo at the Wiltern. That's Wednesday, November 11th. We'll hear some vintage work from Herb Alpert, also Andy Schaaf, and new releases from Phoebe Bridgers, Pearl and the Oysters, Baby Rose, Alleluia, and this one from Kiwi artist Aldous Harding. It's KCRW.

cornfields, the cows, the flies, the coughing, the musky air that fills our rows and permeates even through the ash-infested vents from the fires, eating away at the barks of trees like this moment, eating away at the last dose of happiness lingering on the dust of our bones. The other night, wrapped in crispy motel sheets, I clenched my body and pretended I was an embryo in my mother's womb. It was the only source of warmth and comfort.

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0: Lord Fascinator. It's a brand new track. It's called Auto. There is an album coming from Lord Fascinator that's essentially inspired by kind of classic albums of German prog rock. It's called Rice, which translates to travel, and the first track we have from that album is called Autumn. The Marias right before this, that is Maria Zardoya on the spoken word on that, and poetry written by her with music written by Josh Conway. Collectively, they are the Marias. Their album Cinema, with that song that we heard, it's called Talk to Her. And I happened to see Josh Conway do a solo performance. He had 3 nights doing solo shows in Hollywood at a secret location that used to last a few days. And I saw the first night, and it was really spectacular. Kind of a cool, small warehouse venue in downtown Los Angeles. And not only did he play things from his solo album, which we're going to hear in just a minute or so, but he also played one Maria's track, and it was that one, Talk to Her. Without the spoken word by Maria, but I think they might have done that last night because I think Maria was going to be there last night. Don't know if she actually did the spoken word, but very cool to hear Talk to Her done by Josh Conway and the band in these solo shows this last week. Top of that set, Aldous Harding. We heard What Am I Gonna Do? It's from the new album on 480 Records called Train on the Island. Very cool stuff from Aldous Harding. I'm Chris DeRitas. It is 89.9 KCRW. 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

0: That is Get a Grip, the Bliss Mix, featuring Emma Dufaux with Fundido. Aluya's got a new album, it's called Zero, and getting a lot of play and support here at KCRW, hearing rumblings of that turning up on a year-end best-of list. Aluya, the album Zero, we heard Runner. Avalanches with Jamie XX of the XX every single weekend. That followed Chinese American Bear with Lovely Day, and Josh Conway of the Marias, his solo project Plum, which is just out. We heard Breathless from that album, and he finished up a few nights of solo shows free for fans the last 3 days here in Los Angeles. I'm Chris DeRitas, KCRW Santa Monica, Los Angeles, KDRW Santa Barbara, KCRI Indio Palm Springs, KCRU Oxnard Ventura, and KCRY Mojave. 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
1: 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We're back, baby! We got an amazing lineup. 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Harris. We're going to have more jokes than the reflecting pool has algae blooms. Sunday night in L.A. doesn't get better than this. 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
2: 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So how about this? 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
4: Live from NPR News in Washington, I'm Nora Rahm. The search continues in Venezuela for tens of thousands of people still believed to be missing after twin earthquakes last week. More than 1,400 people died. NPR's Fernando Naro reports.
5: Across the street from the coastline, search and rescue teams worked on city block after city block of collapsed or heavily damaged buildings. Junior Laya and Jesus Gallardo sit on the shade across the street from a shattered building. They're covered in dust and are eating arepas and rice.
6: Tengo primo perdido, familia, hermano.
5: I have family members missing. My brother and some cousins, Gallardo says.
6: No sabemos nada. Tenemos más de 4 días buscándolos ya.
5: We don't know anything about them. We've been looking for them for 4 days. It's a hot and humid day. Helicopters buzz in the sky. People wait next to damaged structures, hoping to hear news of anyone who might get pulled from the rubble.
4: NPR's Fernando Naro. Congress passed a bipartisan bill last week designed to make housing more affordable. But President Trump refused to sign it into law until Congress approves the Save America Act, legislation to impose voting restrictions that does not have bipartisan support. House Speaker Mike Johnson told Fox News today he thinks the president will change his mind.
7: I'm going to send the bill over to him. It's passed by both chambers. I'm sending it to him on Monday, and it will become law. And I certainly want him to take the biggest, boldest marker that he has and do that big Trump signature proudly on that legislation, because we're delivering for the people, and that's what he wants to do.
4: But if the president still doesn't sign it, it would become law in 10 days without his signature, as long as Congress is in session. Governor Andy Beshear declared a state of emergency yesterday as torrential rain triggered widespread flooding across Kentucky. 4 people died. Karen Czar with member station WUKY reports.
8: A small creek outside the city of Richmond, Kentucky has swollen into a raging river, leaving a path of destruction. Trees are broken in half, roads crumpled, and buildings swept away. Naomi Fox lives in Richmond.
9: The roads are, just completely flooded. Manhole covers coming up out of the road because the water pressure is so intense.
8: Fox kneels in prayer, Behind her is what remains of Million Church, broken apart by the raging floodwaters.
9: Pray that they could restructure, rebuild, and find a new home.
8: Along with the emergency declaration, Kentucky's governor has activated the state's price gouging protections. For NPR News, I'm Karen Czar in Richmond.
4: Three firefighters were killed yesterday while fighting wildfires.

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1: 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I'm Chris DeRita, Cities 89.9 KCRW. Coming up in the 2 o'clock hour, about an hour from now, I'm going to visit with a guitarist, inventor, and producer, Michael Brook, who's got a 75th birthday show coming up at 2220 Arts and Archives, July 1st. He's also got a year plus of reissues and a lot of attention around the projects that he's done over the years. You've heard his production work with Jane Sibbery and Nusrat Fateh Ali Khan, Brian Eno, Daniel Lanois, Harold Budd, Yusu Endur, so many others. He's also the inventor of the infinite guitar, which became a trademark sound for the Edge of the band U2. We're going to hear about that and catch up with Michael Brook next hour here on KCRW. There's a brand new exhibit up at the Broad in downtown Los Angeles centering around the work and life's work of Yoko Ono. It's called Music of the Mind. And if you go by there today, I think you're going to have some entertainment from, I believe, Novena, Ann Litt. They should be out there spinning records. But I wanted to go back to a favorite of Yoko Ono's here, as we celebrate this new exhibit at the Broad happening in downtown Los Angeles. That exhibit is going to continue through October of this year.

0: Some cool new voices in that set. That's Katie Alice Greer, formerly of the band Priests, with her second solo album called Perfect Woman Sound Machine Volume 1 that's just out, and we heard Talk to Leslie. KCRW presents Katie Alice Greer in live performance at Scribble in Highland Park. Very cool venue. That's happening Friday, July 10th. Katie Alice Greer at Scribble in Highland Park, presented by KCRW. Mary in the Junkyard ahead of that, out of the UK. New Muscles is brand new. And Baby Rose has a brand new album on Secretly Canadian. It's called Let Me Go. Well, that piece is called Let Me Go. Top of the set, that was Yoko Ono, Yes, I'm Your Angel. Stripped down version of Double Fantasy is where you can find that. Ann Litt is spinning right now over at the Broad in downtown Los Angeles as part of the Yoko Ono exhibit. There is a celebration at the Broad, and somewhere outside there on the Broad grounds, you'll find Ann Litt DJing. Jason Bentley was there yesterday, and at 3 o'clock this afternoon, Novena Carmel is going to be spinning. Meanwhile, there is this wonderful exhibit called Music. It's called Music of the Mind from Yoko Ono, and it's the Broad. That's where you're going to find the exhibit, 221 South Grand Avenue in downtown Los Angeles. I'm Chris DeRitas. You are with KCRW.
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4: The Trump administration has made massive cuts to research at labs and universities in the United States. 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
0: I'm Chris DeRitas, KCRW. Still to come, we've got tickets for Bonobo at the Wiltern Theater. That's happening Wednesday, November 11th, the show presented by KCRW. That's coming up. Stay close.

0: That is brand new work from Bonobo. He's just announced a new album called Distance in Static. It's due September 11th. Along with that announcement, a fall tour was also announced, and there are dates in Los Angeles at the Wiltern Theater, November 11th and 12th. We have a ticket giveaway now on the KCRW app for the Wednesday, November 11th performance. If you haven't won anything from us in the past 90 days, you are eligible. 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Click on that and you can try your hand at winning any of the tickets that are available up there, specifically the Bonobo. Tickets are non-transferable, and good luck with that. Just ahead of Bonobo, Phoebe Bridgers' brand new song. It's called Lost Boys. Speaking of new albums, she's also announced a new album. It's called Lost Weekend, due August 14th, and this is the first thing we've heard from it. It's called Lost Boys. First album from Phoebe, solo album from Phoebe in 6 years. Pearl and the Oysters, Stratford and 52 is brand new from the album Monkey Mind. And at the very top, French singer Céline Desberg. She's of Moroccan and French descent. Really love the things that she does. And we heard that at the very top of that set. I'm Chris DeRitas. Very good to be with you. If you want to end your weekend with Sam Sanders, you got an event happening later today. All your favorite 90s hits tonight at Dynasty Typewriter. 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Finally, a battle bracket for pop culture. Just what you were missing, right? 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That's tonight.
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0: That is Webb doing an instrumental version of a song you probably recognize. Nirvana's Come As You Are from Cover Cover, instrumental interpretations of some cool tracks. It followed Moonvine, a sibling duo out of the UK, with Cherry Spice, their first single. Coco Roco in the set, they're on Brownswood Recordings, that is Giles Peterson's label out of London. And the remix editions includes this Muscle Cars remix of Just Can't Wait from Coco Roco. Coco and Breezy ahead of that with Drums Keep Calling, Flagrant Drums featured on that track. And Bongaziwe Mabanla, who comes out of South Africa and is joined by another South African artist, Blik Bossy, on a piece called Indinje. It's Who Am I? I am Here is essentially the translations of the album title and the track title from Bongaziwe Mabanla out of South Africa, which began the set. I'm Chris Derides. So good to have you with us. Just ahead, next hour, we're going to visit with Michael Brook, guitarist, composer, film composer, and producer. It's KCRW Santa Monica, Los Angeles, KDRW Santa Barbara, KCRI Indio Palm Springs, KCRU Oxnard Ventura, and KCRY Mojave. We are a community service of Santa Monica College, NPR for Southern California. 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
3: President Trump's ambitious goal to start up new nuclear reactors is becoming reality a little over a year after he first made the announcement.
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3: But getting the reactors built this quickly comes at a cost. 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
6: From NPR News in Washington, I'm Dan Ronan. Frustration is growing in Venezuela following last week's earthquake that killed more than 1,400 people. John Otis reports survivors claim the government's response has been slow and inept.
7: That's a backhoe digging through the ruins of a 12-story building that collapsed here in the coastal town of Los Corales. But local residents say the government backhoe operator never showed up, so they had to pay for one. Many are incensed by government paralysis and bureaucracy. The security forces have been accused of looting. Doctors and rescue workers have faced delays getting to the disaster zone because they lacked government permits. All this is costing lives, says Rosalia Bustamante, who lost several friends when the building collapsed.
8: There were people in the ruins responding when we called out to them, she says, but now they are dead. For NPR News, I'm John Otis in Los Corales, Venezuela.
6: Iran has launched drone and missile attacks on Bahrain and Kuwait in response to the American airstrikes. NPR's Ruth Sherlock reports the attacks come as the U.S. and Iran threaten to end their negotiations.
9: Despite the memorandum of understanding to end the fighting, the U.S. and Iran are trading increasing fire. The U.S. military central command said it struck military targets inside Iran after Iran attacked a foreign ship carrying oil to Qatar in the Strait of Hormuz. The flashpoint is disagreement over who will control the strait. Iran's paramilitary Revolutionary Guard claimed responsibility for drone and missile attacks on Bahrain and Kuwait, which both host U.S. military bases. It warned if U.S. strikes continue of, quote, a complete halt to ongoing negotiations. President Trump took to Truth Social with his own threat to attack militarily with full force. If that happens, he wrote, the Islamic Republic of Iran will no longer exist. Ruth Sherlock, NPR News, Beirut.
6: After two major immigration victories at the Supreme Court, President Trump is moving ahead with plans that could lead to the deportation of as many as 1 million immigrants. NPR's Mara Liasson.
10: It's not clear how fast the Trump administration will move to deport legal immigrants from Haiti, Syria, and other countries who have what's called TPS, or temporary protected status. The Supreme Court ruled that Trump can remove TPS from these immigrants because the executive branch controls the immigration system. Some of the TPS immigrants have been in the country legally for decades and are deeply integrated into the economies of some American cities, working in factories and nursing homes. Trump has had a particular animus towards Haitians for years, falsely accusing them during the 2024 election of eating people's pet cats and dogs. Mara Liasson, NPR News.
6: It's NPR.
0: 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I'm Chris DeRitas. It is 89.9 KCRW. I'm here with you till 3 o'clock. Coming up at 3, Raul Campos will be with us, taking you through until 6. Then it's J-Rock with... very cool tunes. And Wildflower comes in tonight at 8 with Leroy Downs, the jazz.

hour, a quick visit with a key participant in the second wave of ambient music, a style pioneered by his mentor, Brian Eno. We're going to hear from Michael Brook. He's a guitarist, a producer, an inventor, a film composer. You know him for his work on the Michael Mann film Heat, An Inconvenient Truth, Into the Wild, a collaboration with Eddie Vedder. And as a producer, I am really captivated by the work he did in the 90s, particularly with Nusrat Fateh Ali Khan, the Pakistani singer, who we're going to hear in this next set. But first, another of his productions, one with Canadian singer-songwriter Jane Sibrey, produced by our guest Michael Brook, who joins us in about 5 to 10 minutes. Stay close, KCRW.

0: The 1990 groundbreaking collaboration between the legendary Pakistani Qawwali singer Nusrat Fateh Ali Khan and guitarist and producer Michael Brook. A very cool collaboration between traditional Qawwali singing, devotional Sufi vocals, and the ambient electronic textures of producer Michael Brook. Ahead of that, 1993's When I Was a Boy, an album by Canadian artist Jane Sibbery, and the track Love Is Everything, also produced by Michael Brook. A celebrated artist, composer, and guitarist in his own right, Michael will be doing a very rare live performance this coming Wednesday, July 1st, in Los Angeles at 2220 Arts and Archives, a show presented by KCRW. The event marks Michael's 75th birthday and begins a year of attention around Michael's career with a slew of reissues, the first two of which are coming July 10th. We're going to hear more about that as we have a quick chat with Michael Brook next here on KCRW. I'm Chris DeRita. Stay close.
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5: Hey y'all, Sam Sanders here. 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Madonna versus Janet, Tamagotchi versus Beanie Babies. 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
0: Michael Brook is an inventor of instruments, a guitarist, a music producer, a film composer. As a producer, he's best known to me for producing Mary Margaret O'Hara, Jane Sibbery, Senegalese musician Youssou N'Dour, the late Pakistani singer Nusrat Fateh Ali Khan, and more. And as an artist, he's released many critically acclaimed solo albums and collaborative album projects with Brian Eno, Daniel Lanois, John Hassell, Harold Budd, David Sylvian, Robert Fripp, Armenian duduk player Javan Gasparian, Indian mandolinist Yu Srinivas. I'm not saying that right, am I? Srinivas?
6: No, that's close enough.
0: Srinivas. His film scoring work includes Michael Mann's Heat, Perks of Being a Wallflower, An Inconvenient Truth, Into the Wild, in collaboration with Eddie Vedder, and a very cool Canadian film called Giant Little Ones that we collaborated on together. In short, he's just one of my dearest friends, and I'm very pleased to welcome Michael Brook to the studio. Always good to see you, Michael.
6: Very happy to be here.
0: We are recording in my new little studio in downtown Los Angeles.
6: Vibrant downtown Los Angeles.
0: Now, I remember distinctly first really meeting you. You had come down and jumped onto Morning Becomes Eclectic, the show I was hosting back in the early 90s, and that's how we really met, and you were on the cusp of moving to Los Angeles.
6: Yeah. I might have even been living in England when I first met you, and I was on a tour. Maybe that was the tour I was opening for John Cale, I think.
0: That does sound familiar.
6: Yeah, it's all lost in the mists of time.
0: But I remember at that time you were like, well, I think I'm thinking about Los Angeles because, you know, there's an allure of the film industry and your music is so well suited for, you know, cinematic experiences mm-hmm. that you were hoping to break into film.
6: True. And I think to a large degree that happened because of you. My understanding is you played a track of mine, Ultramarine, on Morning Becomes Eclectic.
0: Quite a lot.
6: Yeah. Michael Mann heard it and invited me to get involved in Heat. And I think because of that, I acquired a sort of a gloss of respectability in the film world. And that's, I think, partly that's how I got a film career going. So
0: well,
6: thank you.
0: You know, you don't need to thank me. The funny thing is that I could say the same thing about that movie. Mm. For me, Michael was listening to KCRW every morning on his way to the studio where he was working on the movie. Mm-hmm. And he would call me every day. What's this? What's that? What's this other thing? What'd you play? You know? And I finally just said, hey, you know, you can hire me as a consultant. And he's like, oh, yeah, well, maybe I'll do that. Next thing I know, his producer's down at KCRW looking for me.
6: I didn't know that. Oh, yes. Yeah, so we both kind of got the ball rolling there.
0: Heat ended up being one of those films that has a life way beyond its initial run. Still, to this day, I keep seeing Heat as being heralded all the time. So Ultramarine is the piece that we're talking about. And why don't we just remind people that this is the piece that turns up on the film soundtrack for Michael Mann's Heat. Michael Brook is my guest. I'm Chris Derides. It's KCRW.

0: That is Ultramarine from Cobalt Blue, an album by Michael Brook, also featured prominently in the Michael Mann film Heat. Michael Brook is my guest here on KCRW. I'm Chris DeRitas. And, you know, I guess we go back to the 80s for your career start, right? Mm-hmm. You came up in Toronto, and I guess your first real stepping stone was working with Daniel Lanois and his brother Bob.
1: No. Actually, I was my day job was running a video editing facility for artists, and I met Brian Eno through mutual friends, and then he was living in New York, and it was cheaper for him to fly from New York to Toronto to work at the place I was running to work on his video. So I started helping him with that. And then he told me about this studio in Hamilton that Dan Lanois and Bob were running.
0: Wow.
1: Yeah.
0: So, okay. So you befriended Brian Eno. That's a nice serendipitous moment.
1: Yeah, it was pretty great.
0: I mean, I assume you knew who he was at that point.
1: Oh, yeah. Yeah, I was a big fan. And I would go with him to his shows. We did them all over the world, the video installations. And then I was just starting to try and figure out how to make music. I mean, I played, but I didn't, for lack of a better word, compose. And Brian agreed that we would, to a degree, trade services. So instead of him paying me to help him for his video shows, he helped me make my first record.
0: Okay. And that would be the album Hybrid.
1: Yeah. Yeah.
0: Which also involved Daniel Lanois.
1: Yeah. And through Brian, I met Dan. And then Dan ended up helping me on it a lot, too. And I recorded quite a bit of it at Dan's studio in Hamilton.
0: Kind of an amazing feat, though, that you were, like, meeting Brian in this, you know, accidental way, and then touring with him on the video assistants, and then making an album with him and Daniel Lanois that would then be released on Brian's record label.
1: Well, the Hybrid was, yes. I mean, Brian at the time was signed to EG, Editions EG, and so he arranged for them to release Hybrid. Huh. So it was, yeah. It was, I mean, quite honestly, damn lucky.
0: Yeah, no, it's incredible. It's, yeah. I mean, to be working with your hero right out of the gate, you know?
1: Yeah.
0: One of the other things I've always admired about your career is there was a point where you, taking the axiom, necessity is the mother of invention, you stumbled over a way of creating a new guitar sound.
1: Mm-hmm.
0: Is that an accurate description?
1: Yeah, yeah.
0: Tell me how this infinite guitar idea came to be.
1: I saw Bill Nelson playing in Toronto. And at the beginning of his set, he came out just himself. He had a band, but he came out first and played with an Ebo. It's a little gadget. It's just a little handheld thing that makes a guitar string vibrate. Doing kind of quite, well, sustained, but also bending notes in a slightly Indian music way. And at first I was kind of freaked out because I was pursuing things along those lines. And I thought, well, I'm just going to sound like I'm copying Bill Nelson. But it turned out that was like 2 minutes of his whole show. So I, you know, this is way back when, 83 or so. So I ordered an Ebo. Of course, you know, you mail a check to California from Toronto, and either they never got it, I don't know what happened. So then I had booked time in Dan's studio to try and work on this album, and I thought, well, I don't have the Ebo to do what I wanted to do, so maybe I can make something that will do something similar. And so I basically hooked up a guitar pickup backwards. So I'd take signal from one pickup, amplify it, mess with it a bit, and send it to another one, which would then vibrate the strings, so sort of turning them into a loudspeaker. And it ended up, it worked really well for what I wanted to do. And then I finally got an Ebo, and I actually found the Infinite was better for my style of playing that I was aiming for.
0: Huh. And, you know, I guess, is it fair to say that the impact of the Infinite guitar that you created out of necessity might not have gone beyond your own solo projects, except for the fact that you gave the same contraption to a couple friends of yours. Mm-hmm. Daniel Lanois got one, and The Edge of U2 got one.
1: Yes.
0: Yeah? Mm-hmm. Most people would know what we're talking about by listening to a track from U2.
1: Yeah, it's the intro to With or Without You. And I had moved to London by then, and Brian introduced me to Edge. He tried it and said, well, can you make me one? And so I did, and then he used it. I think it was the first time he played it was on that song.
0: From the 1987 U2 album, The Joshua Tree, it's KCRW.

0: U2, the 1987 album, The Joshua Tree, With or Without You, featuring the Infinite Guitar, an instrument created by my guest, Michael Brook. I'm Chris DeRitas. It's KCRW. You're lining up quite a victory lap over the next 3 years. You know, you're turning 75.
1: Yep.
0: It's a 75th birthday celebration of all of your work, really, that's going to culminate in, over time, over the next 3 years, seven different reissues. Not just Cobalt Blue and Live at the Aquarium, but also Hybrid and your productions with Nusrat Fateh Ali Khan for Peter Gabriel's label Real World, and Peter Newton Sleeps with the Fishes. I remember playing that album quite a bit as well. And along with this, you're going to go out on the road, which is a rarity.
1: It is, yeah. I've been sort of, well, doing film and TV stuff for the last couple of decades, and I got a lot out of it, and I love doing it, and I earn a living, you know, making music all day. But I sort of thought it'd be nice for a little bit of a change, and I miss performing live, and I really missed playing guitar a lot. You know, I would do it from time to time and for film things, but there's something, it's just a physically pleasant thing to do on a good day. Well, everything is hell in the present, isn't it? It's like, often work is hard, and you know, it's a bit of a grind in the moment, and then the pleasure is often a bit retrospective, I think, with things.
0: Yeah. Everything is hell in the moment. That's yeah. I never heard that before. There is a show coming up in Los Angeles, Wednesday, July 1st, at 2220 Arts and Archives. For those of you who have been around Los Angeles a little while, it was the Bootleg Theater for a while.
1: Oh.
0: And now it's called 2220 Arts and Archives. It's over on Beverly Boulevard in Los Angeles. What was it when you were a kid that made you drawn to music?
1: I think my dad was into hi-fi, which was a thing back in the 50s. And he loved music, but also really liked sound. And it was so immersive and just instantly transported me somewhere listening to music, and which it still does.
0: Michael, I love you. It's great to see you. Thank you so much for coming by my downtown LA studio today. There's a show coming up July 1st, a Wednesday night at 2220 Arts and Archives in Los Angeles, featuring Michael Brook, and he'll be showcasing some of the stuff you've heard today. And then the albums, Cobalt Blue and Live at the Aquarium, are set to be reissued July 10th from 4AD Records. Thank you, Michael.
1: My total pleasure. Thank you.
0: I'm Chris DeRitas. This is Michael Brook with Peter Newton. It's KCRW.

0: Sleeps with the Fishes is the album. Peter Newton and Michael Brook. That track is called Searching. It's from 4AD Records. I'm Chris DeRitas. A big thank you to Michael Brook for joining me. Michael has a very rare live performance coming up on Wednesday, this coming Wednesday in Los Angeles at 2220 Arts and Archives, a show presented by KCRW. The event marks Michael's 75th birthday and will begin a year of attention around his career with reissues galore. The first ones are coming July 10th, and they will be reissues on 4AD Records of Cobalt Blue and Live at the Aquarium. I'm Chris DeRitas. It's KCRW.
1: 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We're back, baby! 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Harris. 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

0: The great Herb Alpert closing the show today. Moments coming from his album, The Brass Are Coming. Herb Alpert and the Tijuana Brass. Guess what? They're going to be performing at the Hollywood Bowl. That's right, Herb Alpert at the Hollywood Bowl, July 5th. How great is it to live in Southern California and have opportunities like that to go see Herb Alpert at the Bowl? Davis, just before this, a brand new track. It's called Bears in Altadena, written for the inspiration that comes with living in Southern California. The Fall, from the Real New Fall LP, formerly Country on the Click, and we heard from Andy Schaaf, You're Out Wasting. That followed John Cale and Brian Eno, The Soul of Carmen Miranda. I'm Chris DeRitas. A big thank you to Michael Brook for joining me today on the show, and thanks to you for always supporting KCRW and for listening. 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Raul Campos coming in next. It's KCRW. Have a beautiful day, and thanks for listening.
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3: Live from NPR News in Washington, I'm Dan Ronan. Israeli Prime Minister Benjamin Netanyahu says he's sending a delegation to the United States to make sure Israel's position is heard as negotiations continue between the U.S. and Iran to find a permanent end to the war. Israel's fighting with the Iranian-backed Hezbollah militants in Lebanon has become a major sticking point. NPR's Kerry Khan reports.
4: Speaking to reporters, Netanyahu says he wants to make sure Israel's position that Iran cannot have future nuclear capabilities is front and center. Israel was not invited to talks between the U.S. and Iran, nor did it sign on to the Memorandum of Understanding, the preliminary proposal to end the war. Netanyahu said, quote, "We weren't party to the agreement, but we have interests and we will express them." While Netanyahu backs a deal between Israel and Lebanon to end fighting there, he does not back an Israeli withdrawal until Hezbollah militants are disarmed. Hezbollah's leader says that won't happen until Israel leaves Lebanon, and he rejected the U.S. brokered deal, which the militant group was not a party to. Kerry Khan, NPR News, Tel Aviv.
3: Just days after President Trump canceled a planned signing ceremony for a bipartisan bill to revive the nation's housing market, House Speaker Mike Johnson insists the bill will be signed. Appearing on Fox News, he outlined what he intends to do.
5: I'm going to send the bill over to him. It's passed by both chambers. I'm sending it to him on Monday, and it will become law. And I certainly want him to take the biggest, boldest marker that he has and do that big Trump signature proudly on that legislation, because we're delivering for the people, and that's what he wants to do.
3: The legislation is a result of almost a year of negotiations between the House and Senate. It is designed to increase housing affordability by boosting supply of homes and increasing home ownership. State and local officials in Kentucky are assessing the damage after deadly flash flooding in more than a dozen counties Saturday and Sunday. Curtis Tate from member station WEKU reports at least four have died.
6: As much as 7 or 8 inches of rain fell in some areas in just a few hours, flooding roads and washing away bridges. Kentucky Governor Andy Beshear says crews are working quickly to survey the damage.
7: Let me start with the good news. Rain is starting to move out of Kentucky, but we have been hit really hard.
6: Beshear declared a state of emergency for Kentucky, and 18 of the state's counties and cities declared their own. As of Sunday afternoon, crews had conducted more than 60 water rescues and evacuations. For NPR News, I'm Curtis Tate in Richmond, Kentucky.
3: 11 people have died in northeastern France after authorities say a malfunction on board a skydiving plane caused the aircraft to enter a dive and crash today. Several of the people on board were novice jumpers, and family members witnessed the crash. It's NPR.
8: 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Good Sunday afternoon. Raul Campos with you right here on 89.9 KCRW. And this is brand new from Beth Orton.

0: They just have such a lovely sound. Death Cab for Cutie, the brand new full length, I Built You a Tower. And that one, the pep talk, to round out the opening set right here on 89.9 KCRW. August 2nd and 3rd are the dates for the shows at The Greek, with support from Nation of Language. I'm Raul Campos here with you for this Sunday afternoon. Now, speaking of the shows happening at The Greek, it's your last chance to make it a summer to remember at The Greek with KCRW. 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Premium seats, VIP lounge access, parking is included. So yes, Sarah McLachlan, OAR, Mountjoy, Tori Amos, Death Cab for Cutie as well. Did I mention parking's included? 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And yes, the brand new full-length, absolutely fantastic, I Built You a Tower from Death Cab. A forthcoming album from Josh Conway called Plum, we heard Breathless. Going back a bit for Alabama Shakes to Boys and Girls, we heard Hold On. And also a brand new full-length from Beth Orton, that got us started. The Ground Above is the new record just released, and we heard Cigarette Curls. Excited to be with you and to share so much great music. Oh, as well as some tickets that I'm going to be giving away. Blonde Redhead will be at the Bellwether Friday, October 9th. So your shot at those tickets coming up in just a little bit, sooner than later. And new work coming up from Jim James, Saul Williams, Mary in the Junkyard, Danielle Ponder. So much to get to as we do continue. It's 89.9 KCRW.
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4: Firefighters are anticipating a busy summer in the West. 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
7: Hot summer cool comedy at Stand Up for KCRW. We're back, baby! We got an amazing lineup. Come out for Mark Maron, Jackie Cation, Larry Wilmore, Mary Lynn Reichkopf, Mike Falzone, and I'm your host, J.F. Harris. We're going to have more jokes than the reflecting pool has algae blooms. Sunday night in L.A. doesn't get better than this. 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
0: Such a stacked lineup. That's going to be fun. It's 89.9 KCRW, and this is the brand new one from Interpol as we do continue.

You're with 89.9 KCRW. That one, brand new from Johnny Marr. Forthcoming album, The Age of Everything, and the song Spin. Raul Campos with you, and this is music from Spoon. Going back now, what, 10, 12 years? Enjoy.

0: Brand new work from Julia Holter right here on 89.9 KCRW. Fantasy is the brand new single. Just came through a few days ago and sounding so lovely as always. Been a big fan for many, many years. As well as Spoon, but that one goes back a bit. Rent I Pay is from the full length They Want My Soul, which came out back in 2014, I do believe, something like that. Yeah, hard to believe, right? But it is one of their fantastic full lengths. Once again, They Want My Soul. Johnny Marr has new music. Spin is from a brand new The Age of Everything, as well as Interpol. Forthcoming album, This Mirror Weighs a Ton. And See Out Loud. Hanging out on this Sunday afternoon, my name is Raul Campos. And brand new in the KCRW app, tap into our mood mixes. 6 distinct DJ-curated streams designed to match the rhythms of your life. 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So yeah, check it out. Mood mixes. Those tickets coming up. Once again, Blonde Redhead will be at the Bellwether Friday, October 9th. Your shot at those tickets in moments. To start off the next set, brand new music from Baby Rose.
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Wow, that is so good. Brand new from Love Spells right here on 89.9. KCRW, Love is the Law is the forthcoming album coming out of Houston, Texas. And that one just came through, Maybe I Still Love You. Now, the date's in Southern California in October. October 14th at the Constellation Room in Santa Ana. October 15th, House of Blues. October 16th and 17th at the Roxy. Now, originally only one show for the Roxy, but sold out immediately, so a second show has been added. All the details on the playlist, kcrw.com/playlist, if you want to check it out. Went back a bit for Beach House to the full-length Once Twice Melody and Superstar. A fun new 7-inch single from Sons of Sevilla called Forever Heaven through the always great Ubiquity label. And Baby Rose with a forthcoming album. We heard But Never Mind. New full-length coming mid-July. Now, Baby Rose is going to be opening up, speaking of shows, for Olivia Dean on tour, including July 14th and 15th at Crypto.com Arena. Yeah, again, all the info, all the details on the playlist. Check it out. I'm Raul Campos with you right here on KCRW Santa Monica, Los Angeles, KDRW Santa Barbara, KCRI Indio, Palm Springs, KCRU Oxnard, Ventura, and KCRY Mojave, NPR for Southern California, a community service of Santa Monica College with independent journalism and music discovery, freedom of expression funded by you. 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

0: than this.
1: I thought my heart had grown colder, but the warmth of your kiss I can't dismiss. Though

0: I don't know about you, but that one always puts a smile on my face. The Cure and Friday, I'm in Love, going back to the full-length Wish. A couple of new ones in the set. This is Lorelei doing Billy Came Back, a new album to come on September 11th, The Singer in My Mouth. Now, that is a new project from Water for Your Eyes, Nate Amos. So good stuff from This is Lorelei. More featuring Celeste on the vocals for the new one called Like Heaven, and also went back for Gregory Porter to the full length Take Me to the Alley. We heard his version of Holding On. 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Raul Campos here with you till 6 o'clock.
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Going back a couple years for this one from Blonde Redhead, 89.9 KCRW. The song is Melody Experiment. Sit Down for Dinner is the full length you can find it on. Followed music from Rostam, the brand new full length American Stories. We heard The Weight and Dahi featuring Moses Sumney on a brand new one called Find Me. Blonde Redhead has a show coming up at the Bellwether in October. It's going to be Friday, October 9th. And we have 5 pairs of tickets to give away right now for that very show. If you haven't won anything from us in the past 90 days, you are eligible to enter the giveaway. Just go over to the KCRW mobile app. There's a win tab at the bottom of the screen. And that is where you enter, my friend. The tickets are non-transferable. Once again, we have 5 pairs for the show happening Friday, October 9th. Good luck to you.

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7: It is 89.9 KCRW. Raul Campos with you for this Sunday afternoon. Here with you till 6 o'clock. At that time, J-Rock will step in and be at the controls for a couple hours. And I was honored to be at the show last night over at the Dolby with Natalia Lafourcade. It was one of the most beautiful shows I've seen in a long, long time. It was basically just her and a pianist. And in the middle of the show, she welcomed the special guest Rodrigo Amarante to come on and do a couple of songs with her. And then he did a very cool acoustic version of the song Tuyo, which was the theme to the TV show, the series Narcos. And I was reminded back in the day, a few years ago, well, many years ago, during a Latin alternative music conference, we set up the studio in the hotel room and we welcomed Rodrigo to come in and do a little interview. He brought in his guitar named Butter and he performed it right in front of us. And I think Ariana Morgenstern has posted a photo of that session the days leading up to her retirement. So I think there's a photo there. So if you follow Ariana on Instagram, you can see that. So let's play this version of Tuyo as we do continue right here in 89.9 KCRW.

0: April. I heard my mother sing her way back when I was a child.
1: That is brand new from Ellison Russell. Cold April is the name of the song that features Kara Jackson, Denisha, and Explore Pop Choir. Yeah, Cold April, brand new from Ellison Russell. Those fantastic vocals, the guitar work. Speaking of guitar work, Hermanos Gutierrez, the duo doing Canto Andino. That is from the forthcoming Los Ojos del Cóndor. And Rodrigo Amarante and his guitar named Butter. A very cool version of the song Tuyo that was recorded in a hotel room in New York during the LAMC as we were doing the program from there. If you go back and listen closely to it, you can actually hear some sirens in the background from NYPD. Yeah, literally, in the hotel room. It was so good to see that version done live as well last night over at the Dolby with Natalia Lafourcade. As we round out this hour, the War on Drugs.

0: from the full-length Lost in a Dream, Under the Pressure, the War on Drugs, right here on 89.9 KCRW. Raul Campos with you for this Sunday. And you know you can end your weekend with Sam Sanders. Yep, all your favorite 90s hits tonight over at Dynasty Typewriter. 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
1: Hey, y'all, Sam Sanders here. Listen, there's been a lot of sports brackets going on lately. And now I've got one for the pop culture crowd. It's the Sam Sanders Show Live Ultimate 90s Nostalgia Bracket. A showdown of all your favorite 90s iconography. Madonna versus Janet, Tamagotchi versus Beanie Babies. It'll be a nostalgic, raucous good time. 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